0: was tussling with the most dangerous animal in the world, a woman.
1: Wait a minute.
2: That was a dirty trick.

0: Dr. Weir's mystery will be continued shortly. Say, by the way, Doctor, is mystery your sole pleasure?
1: Young man, what could be more pleasant than mystery?
0: Well, music, for instance. That's
1: music, why, of course. Have you ever heard my clanking of chains?
0: Doctor, I'm afraid you've got me wrong. I mean the kind of music men hum or whistle when they feel on top of the world. And gentlemen, one of the many things that give you that tip-top feeling is the pleasure of being well-dressed. Perfect taste is a criterion. And in hats, there's nothing smarter than an Adam. From stem to stern, your Adam hat gives off that look of quality. You see quality in the carefully molded shape, and in the richness of the genuine all-fur felt, and in the subtle color shade. Next time you pass an Adam hat store or authorized dealer, stop in and try on an Adam. Once you see and wear an Adam hat, you'll agree that today, as before, Adam is one of America's outstanding hat values. Now, the good Dr. Weir.

0: police.
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1: For you, right? But I mean...
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3: They're waiting for you to call me, so can you please come when you get up, or if you're there, can you please pick up the phone? Mark, please call me when you get up, okay? I'll be waiting for your call. Bye. Mark, are you there? Mark, you must have came upstairs to change, and you must have probably got my message, but you just didn't feel like calling me. So can you please just call me when you get this message or when you get upstairs? Or if you're there, pick up the phone. Hello? Mark, can you hear me? Mark, please call me when you get upstairs. Bye.
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6: You're laughing in the background. I don't think that's going to help.
7: That's okay. You're getting it now. I'm fat now.
6: Yeah, that's right. When I just go to being me instead of trying to... I'm trying too much to keep it like how you had it in the tone. And I've been listening to that.
5: Testing memory recording. 1, 2, 3, 4. Testing memory recording. 3, 1, 2, 3, 4, 5, 6. Memory recording. 1, 2, 3... 1, 2, 3, 4, 5, 1, 2, 3, 4, 5.
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Thank you.

Open and curly brackets, there equals sign 0. X 0 4 0 0 0 0 0 0 semicolon slash asterisk SGL out opening parenthesis post greater than sign EO closing parenthesis slash stater equals sign NPI spacing underscore SCSIIO spacing underscore control spacing underscore right semicolon slash asterisk data out opening parenthesis post greater than sign yoke greater than sign dev closing parenthesis slash closing curly bracket else opening curly bracket len equals sign 0 semicolon closing curly bracket tag equals sign npi spacing underscore scsiio spacing underscore control spacing underscore simpleq to the devices slash if opening parenthesis scpnt hyphen minus greater than sign device hyphen minus greater than sign tag spacing underscore supported closing parenthesis opening curly bracket slash asterisk some drives are too stupid to handle fairness issues with tag pooling period. We throw in the odd order tag to stop them starving themselves period. Slash if opening parenthesis jiffies hyphen minus HDA hyphen minus greater than sign tag spacing underscore tick closing parenthesis greater than sign opening parenthesis 5 asterisk hertz closing parenthesis opening curly bracket tag equals sign MPI spacing underscore SCSIIO spacing underscore control spacing underscore ORDARIDQ semicolon HDA hyphen minus greater than sign tag spacing underscore tick equals sign jiffy semicolon number of 0 slash asterisk these are always 0 exclamation mark opening parenthesis. Because this is a place for the device driver to dynamically assign tag numbers any way it sees fit period.

0: It was simply a whim. Luxurious, sleek, affluent.
1: How do you say? Which one?

0: not afraid about death?
1: No. In fact, I almost feel good at the approach of death.
0: Why? You have a nice wife.
1: All that's okay. But you see, as you live many years, things take on a repeat. Is that ended? Are you ended?
0: No, no, it's okay.
1: Things take on a repeat. You understand? You keep seeing the same thing over and over again. Mm. The same substance, the same action, the same reaction. So you get a little bit tired of life. So as death comes, you almost say, okay, baby, it's time. It's good. So I know I have very little fear of death. Mm. In fact, I almost welcome it.
0: Did you ever read Malcolm Lowry's Under the Volcano?
1: Yeah, I did, and I yawned myself to shit.
0: Why?
1: Why? Because, like any other writer, there's no pace, there's no quickness in his lines. There's no life, there's no sunlight. When you write, your words must go like this. Hmm. Bim, bim, bim, bim, bim, bim, bim, bim, bim, bim, bim, bim. Each line must be full of a delicious little juice, flavor. They must be full of power. They must make you like to turn a page. Bim, bim, bim. What these guys do, they say, well, in blah, blah, blah, da, da, da, there was a porch chair. The flies were walking around. You see, they're too leisurely. They're setting up the scene for the grand emotion. And when they get to the grand emotion, there isn't any. Mm. This is a different age. It's the atomic age. Each line must have its own power, its own feeling, its own juice, its own flavor. Writing must never be boring. It must not bore the reader, the writer. It must not bore anybody. You have to have juice in each line, don't you see? You don't believe me, but I'm trying to tell you. I get so... Writers put me to sleep. They always did. They always will. Each line must be an entity unto itself. It must carry its own, like a voltage juice. You can't say, Mrs. McGillicuddy was sitting in her chair. It was 3:30 p.m. on a southern morning in Georgia. Mr. McGillicuddy was... This is all... Mm. It's already dead, you see. You must say... The thing. The thing. Mm.
0: But he died from alcohol. You're not afraid of...
1: Well, you think of Faulkner?
0: No.
1: He was one of the worst practitioners.
0: Yeah, of course, but now I'm talking about Lowry. He died from alcohol. You're
1: oh,
0: not
1: Lowry.
0: Afraid of...
1: Oh, yeah. Well, it's nice to die of alcoholism. It's very glorious. But if you write dull shit, it doesn't do any good what you die from. You see? Alcohol is not a great thing. Because you die from alcohol doesn't mean you're any good. You gotta leave some words behind. He died swallowing his own vomit. Great. Now, he's not even a professional drunk. When I really have a big drunk, I put my head on the side of the mattress and let it like this, so if I vomit, it's just gonna go to the floor. This man's not even a fucking professional drunk. Besides that, it's bad, dull writing. Next question. For Christ's sake, do you have another question? Drink some more scotch, motherfucker. It'll cheer you up. Enjoy yourself, man. Forget there's an interview. I like you as a person, by the way. My buddy, the Dutch interviewer from Belgium. We're tough men together through the horrors of life.

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0: of you who may be skeptical, because frankly, the presentation is going to become rather bizarre.
1: I have been recruited. I have been recruited by an independent agency to spread the message that our world is a fragile one.
2: Widespread panic in the streets would occur.
3: Because what's happening right now is satanic forces are planning on destroying humanity, everything that God created. You can spot them because they love money more than they do life.
4: Så jag hämtade verktygen då. Och in där och skulle börja dona och grejer och det.
5: In less than 100 years, your world will be a very different place.
6: A wormhole is just simply a very simplified way of thinking, suppose you have a rubber sheet.
1: I've been recruited by an

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1: Because what's happening in your mind?

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So he will be completely immersed in a situation which he would consider habitable, and he would feel quiet at home. Take a note that his heart rate is increasing a bit. Can you, just monitor any changes that you see. His temperature is also appearing to rise slightly. We have a 104 now. That's okay. He's experiencing the rapid eye movement right now, and he'll be awoken from the dream prematurely by Nurse Wilkins, and he'll hopefully give us some insight onto where he's been, how we can get there, because as it is, it's a mystery. So we'll investigate more on the subject, and the experiment will begin in approximately 5 seconds. Let's have a countdown.

0: everybody back to your original place in the set and walk through the following.
1: You're gonna lose that
2: yes,
1: girl.
2: Yes, yes, you're gonna lose that girl.
1: You're gonna lose
2: yes, yes, you're gonna
1: that
2: lose
1: girl.
2: That girl.
0: Past each other,
1: if you don't

0: facing your own. I'll make a point of taking her away from you. That's what you do, yeah. And repeats movement.
1: The way you treat her, what else can I do?
0: Practice before going on.
2: You're gonna lose that girl.
0: Alan and Wright, face your partner.
3: You're gonna lose that girl.
1: Yes,

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0: Of you to call. 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Anyway, good night.
1: Now your mask room? 15-1-2-3. Testing 1-2-3.
2: I'd like to. It's easy for me to give up myself.

I'm sensitive to other people's feelings. 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Sometimes it's frustrating to be so aware of people's needs, especially their pain or unhappiness, because I am not able to do as much for them as I'd like to. It's easy for me to give up myself. I sometimes wish I were better at saying

0: Yes.
1: A girl named Mary called on the payphone, said she's at her parents' and you're invited to dinner.
2: Especially their pain or unhappiness. If I am not able to do as much as I'd like to.

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It's easy for me to give of myself. I sometimes wish I were better at saying no, because I end up putting more energy into caring for others than into taking care of myself. It hurts my feelings when people think I'm trying to manipulate or control them when all I'm trying to do is understand and help them. I like to be seen as a warm-hearted and good person. And when I'm not taken into account or appreciated, I can become very emotional or even demanding. Good relationships mean a great deal to me, and I'm willing to work hard to make that happen.

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I sometimes wish I were better at saying no, because I end up putting more energy into caring for others than into taking care of myself. It hurts my feelings to think I'm turning into a I like to be seen as a warm-hearted and good person. But when I'm not taking any action, I can become very emotional and even depressed.

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Sometimes it's frustrating to be so aware of people's needs, especially their pain or unhappiness, because I am not able to do as much for them as I'd like to. It's easy for me to give of myself. I sometimes wish I were better at saying no, because I end up putting

0: Mr. Harder, honest.
1: Honest? 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
1: Booking.
0: What is that?

0: lot of choices that I made because they were, I had to make them.
1: Say that again.
0: Okay, if I was talking, my name is Robert Williams. If I was talking to my 16-year-old self, I would regret some of the choices that I made in life, but some I would not regret because I feel that, and I know, not only feel, I know that I had to make these choices. Like, meaning, when I went to live in New Jersey with my dad, which was for about a year, and then I left home, I was homeless and on the street. I had no way to support myself. I had no education at all. So the only way I could support myself was to turn to crime, which I started off doing burglaries and stuff like that. And that money that I got from that ended up feeding me. It didn't really house me because I wasn't getting that much, so I was living on the streets, but I was eating. So that's a choice that I really don't regret so much. Now, it did land me in jail, and I do regret it a little, but not too much because I did that for survival. And so it happens it just followed me from a young age up till my 50s, early 50s. So, you know, that's what, that's why I did the crimes I did. And I just stuck with me later on down the line. But if I actually think about it, you know, I would encourage a younger person to go about it a different way. Go to church, go to someone who can, go to someone who can help you. Now, you can't just go to anybody. Go to someone you trust and you know that will help you be able to, you know, help you out your situation, whatever it may be, you know what I mean? And that's the good advice that I have for a younger person. You know what I mean? And stay in school because school does work. It does help you be a better person, get a good job. And it gives you a lot of, it opens up a lot of doors for you. Whereas you didn't have an education, you wouldn't get nowhere in life. You know, you'd end up like me, been in and out of jail and you can't get a good job and stuff like that. Nobody wants to hire you anyway if you've been in jail. Even though some people say that your criminal record doesn't matter. It does matter. Trust me, it does matter. You know what I mean? So like I said, I would encourage a person to, you know, stay in school. Seek God too, because God is the creator and he's not going to tell you nothing wrong. So if you can't turn to no one else, turn to God. And I'm definitely sure and positive that he will lead you into the right direction. Now, I am 58 years old. So far, I have put away my criminal activities. I am working now for a senior program, which I haven't really done much in my life. You know, I haven't really had a job in that. Again, that's because I didn't complete school and I was always in and out of jail. And as I said before in my first interview, I have over 34 years incarcerated. Now, have I learned a lot since then? Yes. And that's why I'm trying to do things the right way now. So I would encourage every young person, even older person, to, you know, just seek, put God first. And everything else will fall in place for you, you know.
2: What's your life like in jail? What was it like?
0: Well,
2: day to day, what kind of good stories about jail?
0: Well,
2: not, I'm sure nothing's good about jail, but you got any stories?
0: Well, there's a lot. Well, like you said, there's nothing good in jail, but there are jail opens your eyes. See, I think the good part about jail, you being there incarcerated in the cell 24 hours a day, having someone tell you what to do is not a good thing. And if you take heed to that, you know, you being in that situation, you won't want to come back to jail when you get out. Because you always have someone tell you what to do, when to eat, when to go to the bathroom, when to sleep, when to go outside. And that's not a life you want to live, trust me. And I guess that's why whenever I get out of jail, I try to live life to the fullest. I guess you might say I'm trying to catch up. But you can never get that time back. I can never get this 34 years back, no matter what I do out here in society. But I try, because that's the only thing I can do, you know. And you really don't want to go to jail anyway, because that's not how you want to live. And then you don't want to have to have someone tell you what to do all the time and eat what they want you to eat, you know. You don't really have a future in jail, you know. And what I really notice the most about being in jail, the same people come back all the time. Yeah, you have a couple new faces, but it's mostly the same people that come back to jail, like myself. I've been incarcerated in Pennsylvania 3 different times. I've been incarcerated in New Jersey 2 different times. And it's a revolving door. Once you go to prison, you always go to jail. And that's a fact. And the new faces that come in, they go through the same thing. I don't know what it is. It's just that there's not too many people that haven't been to jail that have not came back. And that's a fact. And I'm living proof of it. And I first went to jail when I first started out in juvenile, you know, detention. And then when I turned 18, I started going to the state prison, and that followed me. Since then, I've done 5 different state prison bids. And it's not a good thing either. I could have lost my life, because it's dangerous in there. You have people that don't care about themselves or others. And if you look at them the wrong way, they're going to take offense to it, a lot of these people. And then you have the staff who are supposed to be doing the right thing in there, but they are worse than some of the inmates. If they didn't have a good day or a good night when they come to work, they take it out on you. And that's not how you want to live, believe me. And that has happened to me a lot. I had to put up with... See, when you go to jail, you just don't have to put up with the staff. You have to put up with the inmates. You have 2 sides you have to put up with. It shouldn't be that way, because we're all prisoners. But it's like that, you know. And that's the way it is. So I would encourage every younger person and older person that jail is not the answer. For real. Jail is not the answer at all. Let's play that back. But I have told you. He could be up. But that's the truth. Say a guard didn't get no sex that night off his wife. When he comes in, he has an attitude and takes it out on inmates he don't like. Some he do like, it's just no sex.

Ну, ваше имя, ваше. It's too small for these fish. It's so constrained.

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0: sleepless and cold.
1: Why? Why?

I'm gonna go get some more.

Thank you.

J. Edgar Hoover. He was the most feared man in the history of the United States government. For 48 years, he defended the country against crime, subversion, and corruption. He was never elected. He was never opposed. He could never be bought. But he knew everyone who could. Everyone. How did he control the Kennedys? What did he know about Martin Luther King? Why did he defy President Nixon? What really happened to the private files of J. Edgar Hoover? Actually filmed inside the Federal Bureau of Investigation in Washington, D.C. and in the Bureau Training School at Quantico, Virginia. This is the story of the real J. Edgar Hoover and the people whose lives he controlled. Starring Academy Award winner Broderick Crawford as J. Edgar Hoover, Jose Ferrer, Celeste Holm, Rip Torn, Ronnie Blakely, John Marley, June Havoc, Lloyd Nolan, William Jordan as John F. Kennedy, James Wainwright as young Hoover, Howard Da Silva as Franklin D. Roosevelt, Michael Sachs as Melvin Purvis, Raymond St. Jacques as Martin Luther King, Andrew Duggan as Lyndon Johnson, George Plimpton as Quentin Reynolds, Dan Daly as Clyde Tolson, Lloyd Gow as Walter Winchell, Brad Dexter as Alvin Karpis, George D. Wallace as Senator Joe McCarthy, and Michael Parks as Robert Kennedy. A distinguished Oscar-winning cast in a true story of political intrigue at the center of power from World War I to Watergate. The Private Files of

spettacoli, tutti i parchi.

filled us all with sadness. It is a truism that honest people don't steal.

A little.

We turned away from the river at once, and were soon in the main road that runs through Hammersmith. But I should have had no guess as to where I was, if I had not started from the waterside, for King Street was gone, and the highway ran through wide sunny meadows and garden-like tillage. The creek, which we crossed at once, had been rescued from its culvert, and as we went over its pretty bridge, we saw its waters, yet swollen by the tide, covered with gay boats of different sizes. There were houses about, some on the road, some amongst the fields with pleasant lanes leading down to them, and each surrounded by a teeming garden. They were all pretty in design, and as solid as might be, but countrified in appearance, like yeomen's dwellings, some of them of red brick like those by the river, but more of timber and plaster, which were, by the necessity of their construction, so like medieval houses of the same materials, that I fairly felt as if I were alive in the 14th century, a sensation helped out by the costume of the people that we met or passed, in whose dress there was nothing modern. Almost everybody was gaily dressed, but especially the women, who were so well-looking, or even so handsome, that I could scarcely refrain my tongue from calling my companion's attention to the fact. Some faces I saw that were thoughtful, and in these I noticed great nobility of expression, but none had a glimmer of unhappiness, and the greater part, we came upon a good many people, were frankly and openly joyous. I thought I knew the Broadway by the lie of the roads that still met there. On the north side of the road was a range of buildings and courts, low but very handsomely built and ornamented, and in that way forming a great contrast to the unpretentiousness of the houses round about, while above this lower building rose the steep lead-covered roof and the buttresses and higher part of the wall of a great hall, of a splendid and exuberant style of architecture, of which one can say little more than that it seemed to me to embrace the best qualities of the Gothic of Northern Europe with those of the Saracenic and Byzantine, though there was no copying of any one of these styles. On the other, the south side of the road, was an octagonal building with a high roof, not unlike the baptistry at Florence in outline, except that it was surrounded by a lean-to that clearly made an arcade or cloisters to it. It also was most delicately ornamented. This whole mass of architecture which we had come upon so suddenly from amidst the pleasant fields was not only exquisitely beautiful in itself, but it bore upon it the expression of such generosity and abundance of life that I was exhilarated to a pitch that I had never yet reached. I fairly chuckled for pleasure. My friend seemed to understand it, and sat looking on me with a pleased and affectionate interest. We had pulled up amongst a crowd of carts, wherein sat handsome, healthy-looking people, men, women, and children very gaily dressed, and which were clearly market carts, as they were full of very tempting-looking country produce. I said, "I need not ask if this is a market, for I see clearly that it is. But what market is it that it is so splendid? And what is the glorious hall there, and what is the building on the south side?" "Oh," said he, "it is just our Hammersmith market, and I am glad you like it so much, for we are really proud of it. Of course the hall inside is our winter moat-house, for in summer we mostly meet in the fields down by the river opposite Barn Elms. The building on our right hand is our theatre. I hope you like it." "I should be a fool if I didn't," I said. He blushed a little as he said, "I am glad of that, too, because I had a hand in it. I made the great doors, which are of damascened bronze. We will look at them later in the day, perhaps, but we ought to be getting on now. As to the market, this is not one of our busy days, so we shall do better with it another time, because you will see more people." I thanked him and said, "Are these the regular country people? What very pretty girls there are amongst them." As I spoke, my eye caught the face of a beautiful woman, tall, dark-haired, and white-skinned, dressed in a pretty light-green dress in honour of the season and the hot day, who smiled kindly on me, and more kindly still, I thought, on Dick. So I stopped a minute, but presently went on. "I asked because I do not see any of the country-looking people I should have expected to see at a market. I mean selling things there." "I don't understand," said he. "What kind of people you would expect to see, nor quite what you mean by country people. These are the neighbours, and that like they run in the Thames Valley. There are parts of these islands which are rougher and rainier than we are here, and there people are rougher in their dress, and they themselves are tougher and more hard-bitten than we are to look at. But some people like their looks better than ours,
They say they have more character in them. That's the word. Well, it's a matter of taste. Anyhow, the cross between us and them generally turns out well, said he thoughtfully. I heard him, though my eyes were turned away from him, for that pretty girl was just disappearing through the gate with her big basket of early peas, and I felt that disappointed kind of feeling which overtakes one when one has seen an interesting or lovely face in the streets which one is never likely to see again, and I was silent a little. At last I said, "What I mean is that I haven't seen any poor people about, not one." He knit his brows, looked puzzled, and said, "No, naturally, if anybody is poorly, he is likely to be within doors, or at best crawling about the garden. But I don't know of anyone sick at present. Why should you expect to see poorly people on the road?" "No, no," I said, "I don't mean sick people. I mean poor people, you know, rough people." "No," said he, smiling merrily, "I really do not know. The fact is, you must come along quick to my great-grandfather, who will understand you better than I do. Come on, Greylocks." Therewith he shook the reins, and we jogged along merrily eastward.

The Kale Gewong. The Kale Gewong. A Kale, Kale, Kale, Kale, Kale, Kale, Kale, Kale, Kale, Kale, Kale, Kale, Kale, Kale, Kale, Kale, Kale, Kale, Kale, Kale, Kale, Kale, Kale, Kale, Kale, Kale, Kale, Kale, Kale, Kale, Kale, Kale, Kale, 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
2: 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Will you accept the charges? If you want to refuse the charges, hang up now. 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Please hold for operator assistance.

0: don't spoil the day for you. 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

0: biscuit, the wolf will blow a gasket. 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I'll ring the doorbell.
1: Come in.
2: Come in, Red darling.
0: Oh, that crafty old wolf. Hello, Grandma. Ooh, what big eyes you have.
2: The better to see you with, Red darling.
0: Oh, brother. And what big ears you have, Granny.
2: The better to hear you with, sweetheart.
0: Oh, hear him. And what great big sharp old teeth you have, Grandmama.
2: The better to eat you with,
3: Bugs Bunny. I knew you all the time, and I'd just as soon eat rabbit.
0: Hey, just a minute, Doc. Don't you even want to look at the special crackers I brought you?
3: Special crackers? Let's see. Well, they're a pretty bright red. Are they graham crackers?
0: No, chum. They're firecrackers, and they're all lit, Doc.
3: Firecrackers?
0: So long, Grandma. Happy 4th of July.
3: Ooh, that Bugs Bunny! Ow, ow, ow, ow, ow, ow!
0: Well, I got away from him, all right. But here I am back at the gate, so I guess it's time to leave Storyland.
2: Oh, Bud.
0: What? Hey, look at that beautiful lady holding a wand with a shining star on the end of it. Hello, lady. Who are you?
2: I'm the good fairy, Bud. I reward those that do good deeds in the world. You did a good deed by saving Little Red Riding Hood from the mean old wolf. And I'm going to reward you by granting you any wish that you make.
0: Oh, boy! Anything I wish for, I can have? Well, here goes, good fairy. I wish for a great big carrot that will reach the sky.
2: Your wish is granted, Bug.
0: Wow! Now there is a carrot. I can't even see the top of it. The clouds are in the way. Gee, thanks, good fairy.
2: You're welcome, Bud.
0: Boy, oh boy. Well, I've just finished my last bite of that one, and now I'm back to go to work on your carrot patch again, Farmer Fudd.
4: Oh, you wascally wabbit. Oh, excuse me, kid, but I gotta go after that wabbit again. Where's my wife? Ah, here it is. Take that, Bugs Bunny. And that, and that. There, Bugs Bunny, take that. I'll get you, you wackily wabbit.
0: So long, Elmer. I'll see you in the funny papers.

0: deliver us from evil. Atomic missiles.
1: Suddenly, if the electronic brain which propels her has gone out of control.
2: Don't tense up.

0: Now, from the makers of Sinbad, Columbia Pictures presents Jason and the Argonauts. The mightiest band of warriors the world has ever known.
1: Turn back, Jason! We're trapped!
0: Sailing to the ends of the earth, battling against an incredible number of obstacles.
2: Where will you find this miracle?
3: I have heard there is a tree at the end of the world, with a fleece of gold hanging in its branches.
0: In search of the fabulous magic golden fleece, Jason and the Argonauts, caught in the clutches of the towering bronze giant Talos, battered by treacherous falling rocks, taming vulturous harpies, facing the dreaded seven-headed Hydra, battling the merciless army of skeletons. Jason and the Argonauts, the classic story of Jason, a man who challenged the gods. Medea, a temple dancer who betrayed a kingdom for love. The Argonauts, the mightiest band of warriors the world has ever known. Jason and the Argonauts, a classic adventure story, brought to the screen through the incredible special effects magic of Dinorama. Jason and the Argonauts, the search that became a legend.

0: It's the 14th of September 2017, and we're sitting in the Springfield Library talking with Judith Scott Marshall about her life post-World War II as an African-American woman, her school, her family life, her school life, and her adult life. Good morning, Judith.
1: Good morning. Glad to be here.
2: Good morning.
1: Judith, what's your earliest memory of living in Springfield, Massachusetts?
2: My earliest memory would be where I was born, on Clinton Street, 50 Clinton Street in Springfield, Massachusetts, which no longer exists.
0: What happened to that street?
2: It was demolished for renewal for new buildings going up in that area.
0: Mm-hmm.
2: It's now unrecognizable to me.
0: Mm.
2: The only street that I can correlate with is Franklin Street, which is on the opposite side of Main Street,
0: mm-hmm.
2: because I had an aunt who lived on Franklin Street, and I would go and visit, and my first cousin there. So, but Clinton Street disappeared, and new buildings were added.
1: What was the neighborhood like?
2: The neighborhood, it was much different than the culture is today. It was a family area. It had tenements, and all people, a lot of different cultures lived there. It was the building we lived in, I think it had four or five floors.
1: Mm-hmm.
2: And I remember it was like two bedrooms, living room, and kitchen. And my mother had the old-fashioned roller washer.
1: Mm-hmm, mm-hmm.
2: You know, we had coal for heat. That coal was actually delivered. And we were on the first floor, so we heard the truck when it would come and dump mm-hmm. the coal in that and so forth. It was a community of different cultures.
1: When you say different cultures, were there different ethnic?
2: Yeah, it was... like there were African Americans, mm-hmm. but there were also Italians, French, that I can remember, because the mothers would come over. My mother was very social, mm-hmm. very outgoing, and any day that I would come home from school, and I would come in through the kitchen door, and I would hear these voices and mm-hmm. laughing, and they would be the mothers who lived in the neighborhood, and just having conversations.
0: And those were the days where you couldn't get away with anything because the mothers reported.
2: Tell me. I mean, if you did anything wrong, and, mm-hmm. and I didn't because...
0: Oh, well, that's, we're not talking about you now, Judith. We're talking about the other kids.
2: The child, right? When they came in. But anyway, it was. I mean, if anyone caught you doing something you shouldn't do, and in my case, it would be going to school and come home.
1: Mm-hmm.
2: That was it.
1: Mm-hmm.
2: You know? And but if I had, I mean, my mother would have known it and immediately.
0: Yeah.
2: And if she saw the child somewhere, she would speak to the mother. So it was really a hands-on raising up in that generation.
0: Would you call that it takes a village?
2: Yes,
0: type of community?
2: I would. Mm-hmm. I would. Mm-hmm. And even though there were different cultures and they may celebrate different things, seasons or days during the year. When it came to family and raising children,
0: did you pick up on any foreign languages? Like, you mentioned French and Italian.
2: Yeah, I could hear, I knew it was
0: maybe you could
2: French.
0: Understand some
2: yes,
0: of it. Yeah,
2: a little bit. I took French in school.
0: Mm-hmm.
1: Mm-hmm.
2: Coming up, I know one thing that I've come to realize that I love languages. To me, they're like music.
0: Mm.
2: They're music to the ear, and. I really need to get a hold of and start learning. Really, I know a few sentences
0: mm-hmm.
2: in Russian and Spanish,
0: mm-hmm.
2: and Italian, and German.
0: Mm-hmm.
2: But I just love the sound.
0: When you say you took French, what was that in grade school or in high school?
2: French.
0: Okay.
2: Took mm-hmm. French in high school, which would be the high school comes.
0: Remember the teacher's name?
2: Mm-hmm. That was a bit long ago.
0: Mm-hmm.
2: I don't remember. But, and then I took Spanish when I was at the Technical Community College.
0: Mm-hmm.
2: I did take Spanish.
1: Getting back to your neighborhood and mixed racially and
2: thinking about this person today, and my parents may have experienced it, especially my father coming from the South, but it was never discussed in front of the children. I don't know if my mother and father talked about it, but it was never mentioned to us, and we really weren't taught any particular way of behaving or art because we were of color. It was more about when you step outside your door, you represent the family. That's what was the focus of our
0: and pride.
2: In honor, and you don't do anything to embarrass the family. Loud talking, running around, acting up as you don't do that. And because in those days, no matter what your name, every name was great. And you were representatives of your parents, and that was everything. So that's what I remember as the focus being, and being taught, do the best you can, and remember who you are. My mother, when I was growing up and going to school, would say, and she taught me this, I do it to this day, and a lot of people don't. She taught me to sit in front of the class, the first row, that's where you sit. And it may be very uncomfortable, but I did it. I sat, in front, didn't matter what aisle, as long as I was in a front seat. She said, because what you're communicating is, number one, it's helping you to learn, because you're hearing and you're listening and you're near the teacher. Number two, never be afraid to raise your hand to ask a question. You get that hand up in the air. That conveys two messages. The teacher sees that you need more focus on explaining what he's teaching so you get it. It's like taking, you may have two or three different ways of getting to work. You may take, route A one day or route B another day. That's how it is with receiving and learning. You don't get it one way. You just put that aside and you learn another, maybe the words.
0: Was this more in grade school or in high school?
2: From grade one.
0: Grade one. Okay, so these are habits that you took with you right through.
2: And she said it conveys to the teacher that, A, that you need a clear understanding of what's being taught, and two, you want to learn. And so that teacher is going to pay attention to the fact he has a student in the class that wants to learn. The other point is, when you raise your hand, this is my mother speaking, you're not just raising it for yourself. You're raising it for other kids in the class who may hesitate. They're not getting it. They're not getting it. They're not getting it.
0: Right.
2: But they want to get it. You're raising your hand for them, too, because when he goes to explain it again...
0: Sounds like your mother was a smart woman, and she raised a smart daughter.
2: My mother...
0: What was her name again, please?
2: Evelyn Annette Newport Scott. Newport was her maiden name.
0: Excellent.
1: And she died when you were a child.
2: I was 16.
1: And who raised you?
2: After that, it was my mother had a sister, Yolanda, and we called her Aunt Yoli. I don't know how you get Aunt Yoli out of Yolanda, but that's what we called her. And my father's sister.

0: This happened when I was 16, though. We had moved at when I was 12, I'm going to back up, 12 years old. And this was amazing because here it is, an African-American family bringing from an apartment complex to buying a home. Mm-hmm. 138 Mary Street.
1: Mm-hmm. And was that right in the main part of the city?
0: It was Hill McKnight area.
1: Mm-hmm. That's what they call it, Hill McKnight.
0: It's off of Bay Street.
2: Right.
0: There you go. And at that time, it was amazing. And so, learning.
1: Did you live there after your mother died?
0: Yes. Yes. Mm-hmm. My mother died when I was 16. My life changed.
2: Mm-hmm. Yeah, I can imagine.
0: My life changed.
1: How did it change?
0: It changed because I truly believe this as a Christian, that you're given gifts and strengths that are going to carry you through, whether you're a Christian or not. But you're given the strength to do what's right in front of you to do. And I had always had or been given this sense of responsibility. It didn't throw me. Mm-hmm. I just kept going.
1: Kept going.
2: Mm-hmm.
0: And maybe it was also helping me to get through, if you ever do get through, with a parent that is no longer there. But I was keeping the house, and when she was ill, I was doing it anyway. I was mm-hmm. keeping the house, taking care, making sure everything was done, mm-hmm. and then going to school.
1: And where did you go to school?
0: I went to the high school, was the High School of Commerce.
2: Mm-hmm. Is that your name? You recognize them?
0: Yeah, if they painted it, no, but that's 138 Marion Street.
2: Marion.
0: Wow.
2: Yeah.
0: It's beautiful.
2: Has it been a while
0: we lived
2: since
0: on
2: you
0: the
2: see
0: first
2: it?
0: Floor, yes.
2: Yeah.
0: And my father, it was a two-family house, mm-hmm. and my father renovated the attic and became another apartment.
2: Three-family, wow.
0: So we went from a two to a
1: wow,
0: three-family.
1: What a pretty house.
2: Yeah.
0: And whoever has it now, God bless them, it's beautiful. It's absolutely gorgeous. But yes, that's where we moved.
2: And they have
0: to.
2: Dish TV.
0: Oh, well, now. Well.
2: So your mom passed away, and your dad, obviously, I mean, did he have to back off on his work schedule,
0: no,
2: or did he rely on his
0: sister's
2: involvement?
0: I believe that's what got him through. He always had two jobs.
2: I was going to ask you, what did he do for a living?
0: He did, at night, 11-7, he worked at the Taylor Street Garage, I don't know, maybe 30 years.
2: Hmm.
0: And what's the other one? Oh, Third National Bank on Elm Street in West Springfield.
2: Mm-hmm.
0: He was started as a guard and then became, and there was some challenges there as far as color because there was an opening for a bank teller. And there were, I did hear a conversation between my parents and they were saying, they prefer him to stay where he was. No, he stood his ground, and he went to school, and he learned how to be a bank teller, and became a bank teller. And so that was the second job. So he worked at night, he worked during the day, and then he was on what used to be called the Springfield Auxiliary Police Department, which they augmented the Springfield Police Department. If there were several things going on all at once in the city, and they would be initiated. You know, my dad, he looked very handy on the and at one point they were given scooters, to like motorbikes
2: mm-hmm.
0: and around. And I thought that was fascinating. My dad's riding a bike.
2: So how old were you at that time?
0: Oh my.
2: About. Good. Now your mom was still alive at this point.
0: Yes, because when she would drop my dad off, so it had to be before 6 years.
2: Yeah, so you were in your young teens.
0: 12, because
2: yeah.
0: we moved up
2: mm-hmm.
0: there when I was 12,
2: yeah,
0: so it was
2: yeah.
0: between 12 and
2: 12 and 16.
0: And she would drop him, because we had one car, and she would drive him to work, and the last word she would say to him, getting out of the car, is, James, if anyone wants to come in and take money out that they really don't have in the bank, let them do it.
2: That's a
0: walk
2: good way
0: them
2: to
0: put the it. Car and help them in it.
2: Open the door for them.
0: Because if you get killed
2: mm-hmm.
0: and you come home, I'm going to kill you. So that, which doesn't make any sense, but it does make sense.
2: Sure.
0: So, that was the funny thing. Another funny thing she did.

0: laughter in our lives. Laughter and humor just, it was a part of our lives.
1: Yeah.
0: Mainly my mother. Yeah. She was just a very...
1: Did you have a specific circle of friends at that age, the early teens?
0: My friends. It was
1: your friends.
0: A few. Not much. I mean,
1: what were their names?
0: Oh, let's see. It was Millie Bennett. And my cousin Donna.
1: Mm-hmm.
0: That was another one. And there was Pat. I'm trying to think about her last name.
1: What?
0: She was in, she lived in a tenement when I was growing up until I was, we moved. And so we were fast friends. And I think they lived in our particular building. I think it was like the third or the fourth floor.
1: Mm-hmm.
0: And so, yeah, that she was a good friend. And of course, at church, we had, you know, there were friends.
1: So what kind of things did you do as with your friends?
0: Well, really, just, you know, we really kind of just spent time together.
1: Sure.
0: More or less. We didn't really go to the movies because, you know, you went...
1: Well, your mother would have had a lot to say about that.
2: When you were a teenager, what kinds of activities did you do?
0: I'll tell you, the basic thing I love to do was read.
2: Mm-hmm.
0: Anything to do with reading, I love to do. I didn't have, you know, too many friends going to high school. I was more of a private person, so sort of kept
2: myself.
0: And
2: where did you go to high school?
0: High school and college.
2: Mm-hmm.
0: And actually, they had a wonderful program that I went into where you would work. You would go to school for half a day. For a couple of days, you would work half a day. And then because it's a business school, you were given the opportunity to participate in that program where you would actually work in the stores. So I worked in Ford,
2: a department store.
1: Mm-hmm. That was in downtown.
0: Downtown Springfield.
2: Yeah.
0: And I think it was Ford. And work for half a day in the afternoon and go down. And that, I like that because I enjoyed it. I really enjoyed
2: it. Did you do that during high school?
0: Yes.
2: Or after?
0: It was in the afternoon. You go to school in the morning and then you leave. And same day. And go down and spend a couple of hours.
2: And after high school, what did you do?
0: After high school, I got married and started my family. And then along the way, I started to go to STIC.
2: STIC is Springfield
0: Community
2: Technical Community
0: College in Springfield. And I enjoyed that. I took liberal arts and I took Spanish. And one thing I really struggled with was, mathematics. I just,
2: didn't relate to that.
0: There's
1: other people that do that.
0: You don't have to be, just the CEOs and Fortune 500 will tell you that you don't have to know it all. You just have to know who to hire.
1: Uh-huh. That's right.
0: Who does this well.
1: Mm-hmm.
0: That's who you hire. That's what you have to have to listen.
1: Mm-hmm. How many years did you go to stick?
0: I just went, I think it was a year and a half. I think it was a year.
1: Mm-hmm.
0: I think it was a year. I went.
1: Is there, between high school commerce and STIC, is there one teacher in particular that stands out in your mind as being a great influence on you?
0: Well,
1: that brought a smile.
0: In a way, it's funny. In a way, was the Spanish teacher.
2: Mm-hmm.
0: Because he was Irish. I mean, you knew it. He had that red hair and the freckles. And he was a very sharp dresser, and he always wore dark glasses.
1: Mm-hmm.
0: Always wore dark glasses. I mean, took them off.
1: Do you remember his name?
0: Glass.
1: Do you remember his name? We're going to immortalize him here.
0: Mm-hmm.
1: If you think of it,
0: that's
1: okay.
0: But when he, we went in for the first class, and so we're sitting there, and we're waiting because we hadn't met him. And here he comes through the door, and we're going, "Dear Lord, help us now."
1: Is this the Gaelic class or the Scottish class?
0: And he introduced himself and all of that.
1: Yeah.
0: And then he gave some history about himself. And this is the amazing thing. He worked for the CIA in Central America.
2: Wow.
1: Really? Central America, bus to Spanish. There you go.
0: And he said he would be riding on a bus, and, you know, he wouldn't be saying anything, but he could hear, but they didn't know that he spoke the language.
1: Right, exactly.
0: So I found that very interesting, and I said to a classmate next to me, I said, Rudy, this is going to be interesting.
1: Well, a red-haired, freckled guy in Central America is going to stand out.
0: Yeah,
1: and
0: he was very strict. You know, if I don't get this right, he's just a very, no, not strict, disciplined.
1: Disciplined.
0: Very disciplined. That was a hilarious story.
2: Have you ever used your Spanish?
0: A little bit. I do know a little bit, and where I live, you know, there are many different cultures, and I do you know, I can use a little that I've learned.
1: And you don't have to reveal you can speak it. You can listen.
0: You can listen. The funniest thing, the best example of that is that I have Russian neighbors as well. Mm-hmm. And they have taught me a few sentences. Mm-hmm. One is Доброе утро, mm-hmm. which is good morning, Поздорово, how are you? And if someone were to ask you, how are you? You would say, Спасибо большое, which means I'm well, thank you. And I was on the bus one day, and these two Russian ladies, because I knew what the Russian language sounded like now, and so they're having conversation, and at one point they kind of quieted down, you know, they finished what they were saying, they were just looking out the window, and I turned my head, I looked at both of them, gave them my best smile, and I said, Доброе утро. And they went, the look on their faces. What?
1: Let me ask you this. How many children do you have?
0: I have three.
1: You have three?
0: I have three.
1: Wow.
0: My oldest lives in Boston.
1: Mm-hmm.
0: His name is David, and he...
1: What a great name.
0: He lives in Boston. He's the dad of my grandson, Samuel.
1: Mm-hmm.
0: And he's a graphic art.
1: Mm-hmm.
0: And my daughter and son-in-law live in Salt Lake City.
1: Mm-hmm.
0: We've had Lisa and Henry. And then Michael lives here in Springfield.
1: Mm-hmm.
0: And he's my youngest.
1: Do you feel as if you were able to carry on your lifestyle?
0: Yes.
1: Well, mostly what your mother and father taught you. Do you think you believe you were able to transmute all of that to your kids
0: because
1: successfully?
0: Yes, because it's the only thing I am.
1: Right.
0: And as parents, we give who we are.
1: Mm-hmm.
0: To our children.
1: Mm-hmm. Well, not always, but
0: well,
1: you're
0: not,
1: right.
0: You should.
1: Absolutely. But that's why I asked the question.
0: Wisdom,
1: you're comfortable with how your children were raised and the values.
0: I made mistakes, like parent makes mistakes.
1: Yeah.
0: And I have gone back and I've said to each one of my children separately and together that, you know, just forgive me for where I didn't do the right thing at the right time. Because it's important for me to ask their forgiveness. And I'll say, oh, Mom, it's okay. But it was important to me.
1: Do you get a chance to visit with them often? Or do they
0: not my daughter and son-in-law. They live in
1: the Salt Lake City.
0: Yeah, so I haven't seen them. Once in a while, they'll come back.
1: Mm-hmm.
0: David, it's kind of hard. Once in a while, I get, you know, they get to come up, but I need to connect with them more.
1: Mm-hmm.
0: In fact, plan a day. You know, just to go down.
1: Sure.
0: So,
1: that must be great, though, when you get a chance.
0: Yeah, and my
1: lots
0: grandson
1: hugs,
0: is
1: right?
0: terrific. And, you know, I'll call, when I do call, it's and I think I'm talking to David, and Sam will say, no, Nana, it's me, Sam. It's me. You know, he's growing up. But I'll have to tell you, David is really, along with Sam's mom, is really raising him well,
1: mm-hmm.
0: with standards, and you know, with the cell phone and all of this technology,
1: mm-hmm.
0: and when they came up, when David and Sam came up, we went to Red Rose,
2: and
0: Springfield, everybody should go.
1: Yeah, but they only have Italian dressing. You can't get any address.
0: Well, what do you expect? What do you expect? But he was just so amazing. And he had been given a new electronic device. It might have been a new cell phone.
1: Mm-hmm.
0: And we're talking and having a good time. And then the food was coming, and my son said, all right, then it's time to put away your phone. So he's growing up so amazingly.
1: Now let's talk about the different cultures that you were influenced by in your growing up. How did that influence the way you brought up your children? Were they in the same, more contemporary environment, but
0: yeah,
1: the same time multicultural?
0: Same thing, because my mother was so outgoing,
1: mm-hmm.
0: and there were no boundaries in my mother
1: mm-hmm.
0: concerning any other culture.
1: Mm-hmm.
0: She loved learning. She was going to school to learn, writing a book. She was in the midst of writing, when she passed, she was
1: yeah.
0: writing a book. But she was going to class, studying, you know, what she needed to know and learn to write her book.
1: Mm-hmm.
0: But everything that I am, when it comes to how I raise
1: mm-hmm.
0: my children, I got my mother, I got my aunt, my aunt Yola.
1: Yola,
0: yeah. Aunt Alice.
1: Love
0: you know,
1: that,
0: it really was, and I think I have my mother's genes
2: mm-hmm.
0: because I'm the same way. When
1: mm-hmm.
0: I learned the Metro program, what the Metro, my daughter was getting ready to go into high school,
1: mm-hmm.
0: and I got a letter about Metro, which is kids in inner city schools
1: mm-hmm.
0: going to suburban schools,
1: mm-hmm.
0: and I called it, found out about it, and it was like a lottery system. You know, you go down and they test your child, and they put them in.
2: Students are allowed to attend
0: yes.
2: the neighboring city,
0: yes.
2: town.
0: Yes, yes, yes.

0: day, I've never regretted it.
1: Mm.
0: I and Michael went through the same whole system long ago. And I can't tell you. Because, it, again, I could just follow Jesus the way I was raised. It's why, you know, there are more than one road to choose in your life. Mm. There are more choices. And why not expand your whole life?
1: Now, you mentioned, and I want to bring this back around to you when I'm done with this. You mentioned that your dad pretty much had to fight his way into the white man's world, if you will,
0: well,
1: or whatever you want to phrase it. But he was African American, and they just they weren't giving him
0: the prejudice was.
1: Well, yeah, and that's what I wanted you to speak a bit about.
0: Yeah, and that's the only situation I know of.
1: Yeah.
0: That's the only one, as I said
2: that's
0: before.
2: That's the only situation that you can recall
0: that,
2: in
0: that
2: your
0: I
2: family?
0: Can recall.
1: Well, then how about with yourself?
0: No, I'll tell you what. I have not really experienced it, although I have to say, you know, and I haven't. I really haven't. I'm very outgoing. I enjoy
1: mm-hmm.
0: people. I have a friend that she says, do you walk up and talk to me? Well, not quite, but it's very easy for me. When I first moved where I'm living now, and there were other cultures, and a lot of it were Caucasians at the time.
1: Mm-hmm.
0: There were some people of color,
1: mm-hmm.
0: but the majority, I would say at that point, if I'm not wrong, were Caucasian. And there were three ladies, and they each had blue hair. They're delicate, beautiful, elderly ladies. And there were others, but these three I remember. And my mother's training. And I would go out of my door and I'd go downstairs. She'd be on the way, I'd go out. And then I'd see folks come in and I'd say, good morning. I always say, good morning, have a great day. And I see these little ladies and I say, ladies, you look so beautiful today, have a great day. And they kind of look at me and keep walking. And that happened for several months. And then one day I was out. I was across the street waiting for the bus, and I was wearing this red coat, red trench coat, and I see some ladies across the street, and the traffic on Salou Street, they will not stop. It had an elderly sign at the time.
1: Yeah.
0: They did not stop.
1: Yeah.
0: Well, that got me. I didn't like that. And I had been a bus monitor, so I got my dander up.
1: And you need a loud voice when you're a bus monitor.
0: And I walked out in the middle of the street safely, and I put out my, I'm wearing a red, an apple red trench coat.
2: Mm-hmm.
0: Put my arms out. Traffic stopped.
1: Mm.
0: And I said, all right, ladies, okay, cross the street, let's go. And they're trying to, they've got a cane, they've got a one of those walkers, and they're trying to, I said, don't you rush. You take your time, take all day if you want to get across the street. And so, okay, so got them across the street. And this car I was looking at wanted to inch by, and I just kept looking at it. And I'd look down at his license plate, and then I'd look up, and then I'd look down, like, I've got your number. And the point is, after that, everything changed. He's like, hi, I'm getting you. Hi, hello, how
1: well,
0: are you?
1: You know what strikes me is that, yes, Springfield is multicultural, yes, it's
0: mm-hmm.
1: multiracial. Your dad had a few experiences
0: mm-hmm.
1: that he handled successfully.
0: Yes, he did.
1: And you have been able to become a fine, upstanding citizen of Springfield, Massachusetts. And you know, what it says to me is that it's possible.
0: All things are possible. That,
1: you know what I mean? You don't need to have all this conflict and rhetoric and ripping statues down. And you've done a great job of making a life for yourself here in Springfield.
0: The Bible says God will open doors no man can close.
1: Mm-hmm.
0: And faith has a lot to do with it. And believing that you were created to do something, something that will change the lives of others for the good. When you think about this now, and I see people, because I get on the bus. I'm on the bus, and I see people that are working three jobs.
1: Mm-hmm.
0: I'm on the bus at 6 sometimes. People are going to work, then they have to go to another job, then they have to go to another job. And what did it take for them to get out of the house? People right here. We don't know.
1: Here in the library, you mean, and the people that work
0: in
1: here?
0: This, mm-hmm. In this country, what it takes, what people leave behind when they leave the house, what they've had to deal with, what their challenges are to get out the door, to go to work, to take care of children, to do whatever they need to do.
1: Mm-hmm.
0: Only God knows. So I believe we have to have a responsibility. I mean, somebody could say, if someone doesn't smile for me or smile at me today or say hello, that's it, I'm done with life, in the most brave sense of the word.
1: Yeah.
0: And all you do is say, good morning, you know, you look great. And I love to do that. I love to impart joy, encouragement, that's the word. I love to encourage others.
2: Do you think
0: others.
2: You've changed over your lifetime, or do you think
0: you've
2: always had that attitude?
0: I believe I was very shy as a child, and I believe those gifts were always in me, ready to, you know,
1: blossom.
0: Come out and to blossom, that's a good word. But it happened over time, you know, and the more I do it, the more I love it.
2: Do you think it comes with age and wisdom, or do you think there is something else that changes you?
0: It does. I mean, we all grow. I mean, the thing, the Bible says, take the lumber out of your eye so you can take the sliver out of somebody else's. And if we can just stop judging others, what we see, someone that isn't what we term to be dressed well, or you know, there is an issue there. So what? If you look in the mirror, you're going to see issues.
2: Do you think the city of Springfield has always been that welcoming to, as you are to other nationalities and other?
0: I think so. I really think so. I mean, we have so many nationalities, and the thing is that there's a common ground in all of us because we all have the same challenges. I don't care what color you are. I don't care what culture you are.
2: And the challenges when you were growing up were
0: exactly
2: trying to create a family and living
0: and
2: helping my dad
0: and all
2: and
0: of
2: now
0: that.
2: Yeah,
0: it's immigration. And I realize there are boundaries because things have happened to our country that should not have been, and I do believe things need to be use wisdom in applying those issues. But there are so many people that are on their knees praying to come, that want a job, that want to live the American way of life. They see that flag and that Statue of Liberty, and there are so many people that want the opportunity. And the way the world is going, there's not that much opportunity anymore because of violence around the world. But to me, America has always been that shining light on the hill. And yes, I believe in God. I do. We have to, because of what has happened and what is still happening. And think about this. We're living today, and only God knows our first responders, our military first responders, how many times, how many ways today in this country have we been saved from attack? We'll never know.
1: We will never know. All we know is the results.
0: We'll never know. All we know is when we missed it. But every single day, be thankful that it's another day. And I learned a phrase the other day. Today is a good day to be a good day. And use it. Use it for your family, you know. And write the history down in your family. Because starting, and God bless both of you, because I didn't have the past. Because my grandparents died, so I didn't have that culture where you sit down and you talk to your grandparents or great grandparents. I didn't have that opportunity. But I wanted to do this. I talked to my children about our family, so we didn't have that.
2: If you were able to leave some advice to your children and grandchildren, what would you do? You were only allowed a very short period of life.
0: Believe you can do whatever is in your heart that you desire to do in your life, do it. The only one that can stop you is you. And don't say, don't take no for an answer. There is a way.
1: What strikes me is that the values that were imparted to you from your parents and you've imparted to your children, the lessons, their life lessons, they must know a lot about your mom and your dad and the things that they dealt with and the things that you've dealt with. And I think imparting that to your children and grandchildren is critical. And that's what we miss in so many families.
0: And I have so much more now. Being an awesome job. And now I have more to impart. So my family members say that they have copies, and then they can read. It's going to take me a while just to get, and I want to follow up with them. And Jean gave me another idea about DNA. But you can do it. It's a thing of desire and what to do. And again, the Bible says, get wisdom, and wisdom is the principle of faith. And if it's in your heart, I believe God put it in your heart to do it. But now you have to find a plan and do that walk. And there are people out there willing to help you. I suspect that you've been more equipped to discover in God's life. You know what? They're like it. Because now they impact the money. I'll come up with a plan to do something and Michael will say, now, Mother, do you really want to do that? And I'll look at him. It's amazing because you raise your children and go out in the world and they come back and they tell you something and you go, how did your children grow up and bring this wisdom? And now you're coming back and putting it on me.
1: I'm going to give you the title of a book and the author, and I think you would be particularly interested in what it's called, Looking for Judah. Adventures in Genealogy. It's a gentleman that lives here in Pioneer Valley, and he derives from obviously white, African American, and Native American, looking for Judah. And he tells the story. He has a contemporary paragraph, and then the next paragraph, he takes you back to one of his ancestral homes, and one of his ancestors wanders in out of the darkness and tells their story. And you, I think you get a lot out of it. And I'm trying to get the author to come to speak to our group.
0: That would be wonderful.
1: Anyway.
0: But what did I just say? If that's what you want, believe all things are possible. Because we don't know. You know, God could be talking to him right now about that.
1: Exactly. Yeah. Well, we do have to wrap it up, time-wise. Is there anything...
0: So what happens now? What's the next?
1: Let's say thank you, Judith.
0: Oh, okay.
1: Thank you very much, and we appreciate you. First of all, you have inspired us to do all of this, so it's your fault. It's your fault. But we're very happy to do it, and I've loved listening to your stories. I'm sure Jean feels the same way. I just wish we had hours and hours, because I know that you have a lot to share.
0: And I want to say one last thing.
1: Sure.
0: I appreciate the fact that
1: Let me tell you what I tell some of my classes. I get 20, 30 people in a class, and I'll ask them, who would like to speak to your great-grandparents? And all the hands go up. So I say to them, why don't you speak to your great-grandchildren who aren't even born yet? And that's what you are doing. And I believe very, very strongly in that.
0: That's all Native American, too. Their languages aren't
1: even written down. There's no writing. It's all oral. Well, very good. So thank you, Judith. I hope you have a sparkling afternoon.
0: Oh, you too.
1: And we'll let you know the status of... what we do with this. Bye now. Mm-hmm.

Little girls are the nicest things that happen to people. They are born with a little bit of angel shine about them. Though it wears thin sometimes, there's always enough left to lasso your heart, even when they're sitting in the mud or crying temperamental tears or parading up the street in mother's best clothes. A little girl can be sweeter and badder oftener than anyone else in the world. She can jitter around and stomp and make funny noises that frazzle your nerves. Yet just when you open your mouth, she stands there demure with that special look in her eyes. A girl is innocence playing in the mud, beauty standing on its head, and motherhood dragging a doll by the foot. Girls are available in 5 colors: black, white, red, yellow, or brown. Yet Mother Nature always manages to select your favorite color when you place your order. They disprove the law of supply and demand. There are millions of little girls, but each is as precious as rubies. God borrows from many creatures to make a little girl. He uses the song of a bird, the squeal of a pig, the stubbornness of a mule, the antics of a monkey, the spryness of a grasshopper, the curiosity of a cat, the speed of a gazelle, the slyness of a fox, the softness of a kitten, and to top it all off, he adds the mysterious mind of a woman. A little girl likes new shoes and party dresses, small animals, first grade, noisemakers, the girl next door, dolls, make-believe, dancing lessons, ice cream, kitchens, coloring books, makeup, cans of water, going visiting, tea parties, and one boy. She doesn't care so much for visitors, boys in general, large dogs, hand-me-downs, straight chairs, vegetables, snowsuits, or staying in the front yard. She's loudest when you're thinking, the prettiest when she has provoked you, the busiest at bedtime, the quietest when you want to show her off, and the most flirtatious when she absolutely must not get the best of you again. Who else can cause you more grief, joy, irritation, satisfaction, embarrassment, and genuine delight than this combination of Eve, Salome, and Florence Nightingale? She can muss up your home, your hair, and your dignity, spend your money, your time, and your temper, and then just when your patience is ready to crack, her sunshine peeks through, and you've lost again. Yes, she's a nerve-wracking nuisance, just a noisy bundle of mischief. But when your dreams tumble down, and the world is a mess, when it seems you're pretty much of a fool after all, she can make you a king. She climbs on your knee and whispers, I love you best of all.

This is the story of the Ramayana. 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He was a good man and our hero. He met a beautiful princess named Sita. And as is the way of things, they fell in love and got married. Ah, Sita, all is well in the world. I have never known happiness like this up until now, the time with you. 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

0: However, all was not well. Rama's jealous stepmother soon banished the happy couple to live in the forest for 14 years, as she wanted her son to be king.
1: Get out! Get out! You shall not be seen here again. I want you gone.
0: Life wasn't so bad out in the forest, as Sita and Rama lived and shared a happy, simple, but contented life. However, as we should know, things aren't always as they seem, as our happy couple's peace was about to shatter. Ravana, a wicked demon king with 10 heads and 20 arms, soon heard of Sita's beauty and goodness. He planned to kidnap her for himself. With a bit of magic and trickery, he lured Rama away from Sita. So once Sita was all alone, Ravana had his opportunity to pounce. He kidnapped her, taking her away on his flying chariot to his island of Lanka.
2: Ha ha ha ha! You are mine, Sita!
3: No! Rama!

0: Rama searched for months and months looking for Sita, but he had no luck. With nowhere else to turn, he went to Hanuman, king of the monkey army. Conveniently, he could fly. So Hanuman went off on the search for Sita as well. He found her imprisoned on the island of Lanka.
1: Sita, you are wife of Rama. I have been commissioned to come and find you. We shall go and return and free you from this land. Do not worry.
0: So Hanuman and Rama prepared themselves for battle. It was one of the greatest battles of all time. The fighting lasted 10 whole days. It seemed as though Ravana was going to win.

as no matter how many arms and legs Brahma cut off, they always seemed to grow back. However, Ravana and Rama found themselves face to face. Luckily, Brahma remembered that he had been gifted an arrow that was blessed by the gods. He took aim and fired it at Ravana. He soared so high into the air that by the time he returned to the ground, he was already dead. The battle was won. Sita and Rama were reunited.

0: I'm fine. No problem.
1: I'm going to this address.

0: Do you think it's possible that a nucleus of that quick arm is surviving out there and will try to get itself back together again?
1: From what I saw in there, I saw most of, I didn't see all the bodies when I went back in, but I saw most of the people who were in the security force there at the time. I saw most of them dead.
0: How many people do you think are still in the jungle, lost or wandering?
1: I don't have any idea.
2: Well, you were there, though, and you know the likelihood of people leaving or leaving by a few at a time over the past week or so, approximately how many beds there were. You know what we're getting at, the different numbers that have been thrown out. So from somebody who lived there, what's your best guess?
1: It's hard to say because people were constantly leaving for Georgetown. People left for a store that they had in Mabarumba.
2: So before this happened, they could have trickled away. The population could have dropped before the suicide to the number that are dead.
1: No, I don't think. I think there were more people. It's possible. But the average person would never have an accurate count of who was there and who was not because there were constantly people leaving.
3: I think there are members of the group still out in the jungle.
1: According to this senior lady who was here, she saw a person. She says Monday, another girl, but when she called to the girl ran. And so that would be one person that would possibly still be out.
0: Have you thought in your own mind about what might have been behind all of this? Was Jones trying to cover up something? Some connection which would be political or involving large amounts of money, something that he was so ashamed of that he couldn't live with? Was it just the death of Congressman Ryan or something bigger?
1: I don't like to give opinions on it because I know there are a lot of them, but I would say that I felt that the people who left, and he said this himself, that if these people who wanted to leave, the families here, the Parks and the other families who left with the congressman, and these other people here who had left that morning, if they were allowed to get away with it, then next week some of these other families from the United States would come and try to take their people back, and it would be a constant process. And I think he just could not stand to see his organization break up. He had a lot of ego, and he had to be in control. And I think that his decision stemmed from the fact that he found he was losing control.
4: You know, were you scared? Were you terribly frightened? Did you think this was the real thing and everybody would be able to?
1: Well, there had been a drill once before, months ago, and I knew at that time that it was not for real. It was just a general meeting, like it was a drill. He bought out a tub of punch. In fact, it wasn't even a tub. It was, I think, a 5-gallon container. And the reason I thought that was a drill, or I felt that was a drill, was because he would pick people who had expressed in the past that they were afraid of death. He would pick these people and tell them, come up and drink it. And as they did it, he would clasp and tell them that they were loyal and, you know, that he trusted them. And, you know, that was a drill. And when this first started, I think I knew it was for real, but I didn't admit to myself it was for real. And as for being afraid, I was afraid, but I kind of got to the point that I didn't feel afraid, but I knew that I was, because I knew that if I had gotten caught trying to get out, or if I had expressed in any kind of way, by facial expressions or anything, that I was looking for a way out, that I would be stopped.
2: A lot of social security checks were found. Were people turning over? Did those checks continue to come in until the last? Were people turning over things like that automatically to Jones?
1: I had Social Security checks coming, and they would be bought to us, and you were made to sign them, and then they would keep them.
2: And the passports, too, no one could hold on to his own passport?
1: Not to my knowledge, no.
4: But, Bill, you went back in and helped identify. What went through your mind?
1: Well, I wasn't made to go in. I was asked by the commissioner if I would help. And although I had no family there, there was a lot of people that, you know, I really loved a lot, especially children. I worked with children. I taught had a crafts class in school. And I wanted to see if they were there, if they could have gotten away. You know, it was a thing of just trying to hope somebody was alive.

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Jesus is born.

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1: Trotted in by those tired things all around. The oxen got back and let little baby Jesus be born. And they breathed that one breath in. He was neck. He didn't have any. He was laying eight. He was just laying back. I can remember when I was a child, we had a very, very gentle car. She named May. And my older sister used to go out and milk her. She'd sit on the box and be milking, not standing in front of her. Cold, frosty morning, white frost, and I'd be just wringing my hands like this. And her warm breath would keep my hands warm. I'd walk up and let her breathe down in my bosom. See if she could keep me warm down there, just chill. And that's where we beat the baby Jesus. They breathe that warm breath, is all I love to breathe that works to keep me warm. So his mother made it for
2: 5, 6, 7, 8, 9, 8, 7, 7, 8, 7, 8, 7, 8, 7, 8, 7, 8, 7, 8, 7, 8, 7, 8, 7, 8, 7, 8, 7, 8, 7, 8, 7, 8, 7, 8, 7, 8, 7, 8, 7, 8, 7, 8, 7, 8, 7, 8, 7, 8, 7, 8, 7, 8, 7, 8, 7, 8, 7, 8, 7, 8, 7, 8, 7, 8, 7, 8, 7, 8, 7, 8, 7, 8, 7, 8, 7, 8, 7, 8, 7, 8, 7, 8, 7, 8, 7, 8, 7, 8, 7, 8, 7, 8, 7, 8, 7, 8, 7, 8, 7, 8, 7, 8, 7, 8, 7, 8, 7, 8, 7, 8, 7, 8, 7, 8, 7, 8, 7, 8, 7, 8, 7, 8, 7, 8, 7,
1: We have a heart. That's the time. And I want y'all to remember that Christmas was Jesus' birthday. And I want y'all to remember the sign to remember together. Jesus' birthday. The month that Jesus was born. You bigger girls should remember it and sing it. Just hand it, sing it to the little ones, yeah? One month was Jesus born in. Last morning, yeah.

me. March along, got April, May, and June. But June, September, October, and November. Got 20 days of December. It's the last month. I'm talking about May, that's good.

Hier ist DFC 37.

0: Timon, I'll tell the one you know them all. We got 25th day of December. It's the last moment.
1: I might get to dig and find some more stuff. If the staff give me a greenback, give me a call, I'll let you know. Long water gone, I'll say, give me their number, I'll catch the pictures of what they want. Please, you know, whatever.
2: Okay.
1: All right, I'll see you, Bob. Just have yourself.
2: All right, see you. Now, Lee. The hospital scare piece, weekly great support. Okay, no more thing. 3309. Yep. 4910. That's 606. Yes, sir.
3: Hello.

0: This week, the Berea Kentucky Tourism presents the 12th Annual Festival of Learn Shops. 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
1: Whiskey Joe,
2: the music, the dress, and the clothing, and the bazaar. It's almost as if one were sensory hungry, and that the hunger somehow in suburbia was not met. And it is my very definite opinion that until we find modalities of stimulating the young mind and body within either the school setting or in the community where they can feel a part of something, where something has meaning, where there's feedback from, say, adult to youth and youth to adult, that we're going to be missing the boat in any educational program. Where did this need for stimulation come from?
3: I think it joints a little bit more strong than a martini, because, well, some people, a martini can really smoke fine, but it's a joint usually always takes you hot, gets you high, and a martini, you just feel a little bit better. You don't really get the point. You can't drive a car or anything.
4: Well, the doctor says you recommend like a glass of wine or a small drink when you come home to relax you, but marijuana doesn't work.
5: I think if you just want to relax a little bit, that's why a lot of people smoke. Just relaxing just a little bit. I don't say if you're disgusted, go home and get stoned, you know. That's not the idea. But I think some people drink socially, they call it. I think a lot of adults drink just because drinks are going around.
3: Really not much different than teenagers.
5: I don't think so.
2: Drugs taken are simply for the hallucinogenic effect. They can take downers or uppers or middlers. In any case, the need for stimulation, sensory stimulation, is obviously manifest in their non-drug behavior.
6: Well, I think that there are actually two ways in which amphetamines in particular may be misused or abused. Perhaps the largest single group of drug abusers or misusers are housewives and truck drivers and professional people who use amphetamines for reasons other than weight loss or as antidepressants or treatment of narcolepsy.
7: There's a lot of people who mess with meds in the community, but they usually, you know, take them at night. Brothers and sisters, you know, smoking weed all day, you know, in school, you know, at night, you know, and just about wherever I go, you know, but usually in the daytime, it's only a small minority of black people, black young people, you know, that take red, they would smoke marijuana. Marijuana, I believe if people want to use it, you know, if they do get high, I guess I'm just this type of person, you know, I don't like to get in no kind of position where I can't, you know, play properly. When something take effect on me that I don't understand, it's a feeling, you know, I just can't stand it. I tried it, you know, but with myself, it seemed like I couldn't come back to myself right then. I guess I wasn't used to it, but I was kind of scared of it.

Drugs are here to stay. They've been here for quite a while. People of all age levels use them, be it from the very young to the very old. I don't think collectively we can come up with one solution.

0: I don't know.
1: Greetings. Now we shall hear another tale from the journal There's Something About a Train, number 3. This is the continuation of the tale Vancouver to Montreal, Freight Hopping Canada. And this tale is by David Solnit. And he's hopping his way across Canada, as the title may lead you to believe, not erroneously, by the way. And he's on a train. He's going to Winnipeg. Now we continue on the tale. Calgary is on the west edge of the Midwest Plains. The mountains, prominently visible from Calgary, became distant, and the land got flatter as we moved east. The plains became perfectly flat and smooth, with the horizon a smooth, straight line in every direction. No hills or mountains. Like a giant pool table, with the train scraping across the green felt like a drunk pool cue. Being on a train, especially in the back of a pickup 20 feet high, is an outrageous way to see the land. From my pickup, I could see across the plains to the edge and across the plains to the horizon in every direction. Unlike a highway, most of the CP route is undeveloped on either side. Huge grain elevators loomed over me, even when I was lying down in the pickup bed. With the name of the town and the farmer's co-op or company in giant letters on the side. Even the smallest towns had a few grain elevators. The car of new autos I was on was taller than a boxcar, radically exaggerating the rocking and jerking back and forth as the train moved. This was further increased by the bouncy shocks of the fancy new pickup. I had to brace myself continuously, pissing off the swaying train 20 feet up with one hand clutching the truck is tough. The sun set and dropped behind the caboose as the train rattled past herds of deer grazing in the open field. I ate at dusk as a huge, bright full moon rose from the east, again illuminating the wide open country. It got cold. I put on all my clothes and my leather gloves and huddled in my bag through the night. I continued across the plains most of the next day. In the afternoon, the towns became more frequent and bigger. The skyscrapers of Winnipeg appeared on the eastern horizon. I climbed down and jumped off as the train slowly. I'm going to do an editorial choice here and insert an L-Y instead of an E-D. As the train I shouldn't have done that. Fuck it. Skip the whole damn sentence. No, it's not fair either. Is that a metaphor for a larger phenomenon? Oh, let's not talk about that. Okay. Anyway, going into the Winnipeg yard. All right. Winnipeg was pretty much shut down. It was Labor Day. The next morning, I lurked around the edges of the yard until I found a switchman. I walked towards him in my dark, greasy clothes. "Good morning," I said. "Where are we going today?" he responded. "Ottawa or Montreal," I replied. "There's nothing leaving for a while, but there should be something this afternoon on one of those tracks," he said. "Thanks." As I was walking along a dirt road on the edge of the yard, a fancy sedan with four official-looking unfriendly men in it pulled up behind me. "Where are you going?" one of them said. Out of the yard. Downtown, I answered. Downtown's that way. You're not allowed to be here. The man said, pointing the opposite direction where I was walking. Thanks, I said, walking away. They drove off. I snuck back to the east end of the yard and concealed myself near the edge of the tracks, between some tall weeds and the back of a furniture building shop. I was sitting on the loading dock of the furniture shop smoking and watching a train from the east crawl into the yard. I was surprised to find a uniformed CP cop with a handheld radio walking alongside it. He saw me before I could disappear. My pack was still in the tall weeds. You working there? He asked unsuspiciously. Yeah, I'm on a break, I answered. What do they do? He asked. It's a furniture shop, I replied. How far did you walk from? I asked. From the other train yard, he said. I asked. How do you have to walk with the train? To make sure no one gets on, he said. Oh, looks like a long walk. Shit. In the early evening, a train finally pulled out eastward. I emerged out of the weeds, waved to the engineer, and pointed to the second and third units. He motioned approval over his shoulder with his thumb. Cool. The train was moving pretty fast. I clutched onto the handrails at the rear of the second unit. The train jerked me, and flailing, I pulled myself up and went inside. An hour later, the train stopped, waiting for another to pass it on the single main track. The engineer came back into the second unit. You don't need to stay down anymore. Have a seat, make yourself comfortable, he said. He was young, friendly, and reeked a good pot. He told me this was a work train, going only as far as Kenora. I'll be back later and tell you where to get off. As we moved east of Winnipeg, the flat open plains were replaced with rocky land. The trees, at first sparse and spindly, became larger and denser, turning into full forests with mossy ground and undergrowth. The sky was overcast as the sun went down. Occasionally, the moon peeked through the clouds. The headlight on the first unit briefly spotlit everything in front and to either side of it, before it disappeared into shadowy silhouettes. The engineer came back again when the train stopped. He said to get off in Kenora when the train slowed to about 10 miles an hour, just as it passed the giant fish on the right. A footbridge on the far side of the yard was a good place to wait for an eastbound train, he said. With that, we shall hear the rest of this tale next week. Well, maybe not the whole rest of it, but another good portion, anyhow. This is a tale from the journal, There's Something About a Train, the tale of Vancouver to Montreal. If you wish to order this fine publication, you can write to Hobos from Hell. Send $6 cash only. This is a non-profit.
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Thank you.

0: Once God was a man, a plan conceived in my brain, a path for what we yearn. Jesus was a dream. As my body becomes real, I feel the world all around.
1: He's eating a root of some special sort to sharpen his wits.
2: What a naughty Inspector General.
3: Butterfingers!
0: Once God was a man. Maybe still he is. Maybe he is me.
4: We're very close now.
0: Inside my head.

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3: Blue and yellow and green. Red and green and blue and orange.
2: The colors that you see in churches.
3: Green. Yellow. Orange.
4: Grays and greens.
1: Red.
0: Black. Green. Black and blue and green.
5: Sometimes it is blue and sometimes it is green.
4: It's just vivid green.
1: It's red. Kind of a terracotta red. Red.
0: Black.
5: Black.
4: Black and white.
1: White.
4: Silver. Glittering silver.
3: Orange. Yellow.
1: Bluey colors. Bluey greeny colors.
3: White, gray, blue,
5: black, red and blue and green and yellow and orange. Not distinct color, but merging together to give a blurred, vivid pattern.

0: is a very large stained glass window through which the sun shines. The window takes up the whole of the wall, and it's bright blues and yellows and reds, the colours that you see in churches. The sun shines through and provides the only light. But what the picture is on the window, I don't know. I just have this knowledge of the colours in it and the sun shining through.
1: All coloured.
0: And the sun shining through.
2: And it was all colours like the rainbow, as if there was a light shining behind it.
0: The sun shines through and provides the only light.
2: As if there was a light shining behind it. All of a sudden I saw a cloud of spray. The water was coloured with blue and yellow and green, but the colours all merged together like a sheet, a whole sheet, a glowing sheet of colour. The colours not distinct, but merging all into one, giving an effect of a rainbow effect. A great spray, a silent spray, rising from the river, and behind it a mass of colour, red and blue and green and yellow and orange, not distinct colour, but merging together to give a blurred, vivid pattern.

0: I can see green. Lush green. Green all around me, green in the foreground. Green as far as I can see, getting hazier and hazier. And then meeting the blue sky coming up above. That's about the only other color I can see. But there's lush green leaves in front of me. There's browny green down the valleys. There's dust making it not quite as green in different parts, but all around is just nothing but green. I can't see anything else. It's just vivid green.
1: It's red.

0: funny red. 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A very funny red. And it would dip into the water, and they were sort of bluey colors, bluey greeny colors. And it would dip into the water.
1: No reflection in the water. It's very still, it's flat. The wetness brings out the color. It's just a puddle in a gravel drive, and lying quite still are these leaves, green and yellow, orange. Only two or three, not overlapping, just separate leaves in a small puddle with the gravel around the edge, dark gravel near the edge, and then pale, bluey, harsh gravel where it's dry. It's just a few leaves lying separately. Green, yellow, orange, autumn leaves. Not moving, just lying with dark edge where it's wet. It's very still, it's flat. No reflection in the water. The leaves are wet. The wetness brings out the colour. No reflection.
0: It's just like the moon. It's the colour of earth, but the red is kind of a terracotta red. The whole of the surface is red. It's the colour of clay, I suppose. Yes, it's the colour of clay, and the sun has dried the whole of this surface. It's just like the moon.
2: Everything was black and white and sounded natural.
0: Just like the moon.
1: Black.
0: White.

0: I'm the waiter in a cocktail party. I'm wearing a white jacket and black trousers and black tie. And everybody in the cocktail party is in black suits and black ties, white shirts. All the ladies are in black and white.
1: Black. White.
0: Silver. The glasses are silver, glittering silver. There seems to be no color at all. There is no color at all. There seems to be no color at all, as far as I can remember.

0: I'm very high up. I'm looking down on a landscape, on a vast landscape. It's all dry.
1: It's a scene that one would never see or never has seen in one's life.
0: It looks like the moon because it's all dried up. It's a very funny red. It's like the moon.
2: It was the atmosphere, it was the air, the freshness of it all. And as I looked, I could see the mountains. They seemed to be round me and yet far from me, as though I was somewhere that was so high and so very fresh, a freshness that I've never felt before. It seemed to be in a foreign country.
0: And in the distance, a black cliff. A big towering black cliff.
1: The scene is always sort of rather grey and dark, rather misty.
3: And then the sun began to come up over the mountain. So the sun began to rise. And instead of being mist and fog, there was a most glorious sunshine and a beautiful sea.
2: And I saw this very deep blue sky. And these beautiful white clouds, they weren't rain clouds. Beautiful white clouds were mounting and mounting and mounting. And that was the whole scenery.
1: It's a scene that one would never see or never has seen in one's life.
0: I can remember a great big blue feeling of clouds, blue sky and clouds.
4: I went over lots of fields of things I seem to remember. Lots of fields of things.
2: And there was a very deep blue sea.
5: I could hear this voice. This woman singing. I couldn't hear what she was singing. It was a foreign voice. But her words were clear, although I couldn't speak the language that she was singing. Her words were clear. I knew that I was somewhere foreign. Seemed to be in a foreign country.
0: It looks like the moon because it's all dried up. It's a very funny red.
6: Getting hazier and hazier.
0: It's the colour of a bird, but the red is kind of a terracotta red. The whole of this landscape, the whole of this surface of the land is broken up and dried up like a riverbed, as though it's made of clay. All of it is cracked.

0: The whole of this landscape, the whole of this surface of the land is broken up and dried up like a riverbed, as though it's made of clay. All of it is cracked. It's just like the moon. It's all dried up and cracked into hundreds and thousands of cracks and holes. It's like the moon. It's red. The whole of the surface of this land is red.
1: Getting hazier and hazier.
0: The colour of clay, I suppose. Yes, it's the colour of clay, and it's all broken and cracked over, rather like a clay pot or something like this. And the sun has dried the whole of this surface. It's just like the moon. And in the distance, a black cliff. Big, towering, black cliff.
2: And I looked into the distance. And as I looked, so the sun began to rise. Began to come up over the mountain. Glorious sunshine. And I looked into the distance.
3: And I could hear this voice, this woman singing. I couldn't hear what she was singing. It was a foreign voice. I knew that I was somewhere foreign. It seemed to be in a foreign country. And I saw this very deep blue sky. This very deep blue sky. And there was a very deep blue sea.

0: began to feel very frightened. And being that I can't swim and afraid of water, it seemed a greater fear.
1: And then I would go down into the water and the sea seemed vast and there weren't many waves. It wasn't a stormy sea, but it was a frightening sea. And they were sort of bluey colours, bluey-greeny colours.
2: And it was all colours like the rainbow, as if there was a light shining behind it.
1: And then I would shout and say, I won't do it, I won't do it. And I would surface again.
2: I saw a cloud of spray rising high up into the air, and it was all colours like the rainbow, as if there was a light shining behind it. I saw a cloud of spray,
1: and I had this sensation that I was going to drown. That I would surface again, and I would start to drown again, and I would surface again, come up again. Then I would go down into the water, and I had this sensation that I was going to drown, and it was frightening and suffocating.
3: It was all around me, this water. I didn't like it.
0: And I began to feel very frightened.
4: I must tell my mother.
1: All I can remember is falling into the water. It was very dark and falling down, down, down. It was very dark and very deep. I seemed to be drowning.
4: I must tell my mother.
5: My clothes were dragging me back.
6: The sea is very deep. I go into the sea and then I go right down to the bottom and there's some land there. The land at the bottom of the sea.
2: It's very still, it's flat. No reflection of the water.
7: Lovely clear water. The water looked to be rather sort of bluey.
3: I didn't like it. And suddenly all this water

0: and I began to feel very frightened. I was in the water, and it was a feeling as though the water was coming towards me. And being that I can't swim and afraid of water, it seemed a greater fear. And as I sort of pushed back, and I felt I was pushing back the water, so I felt the mud in my hands. And then I seemed to be clear of the mud, which was really saturated with water. And as I pushed and pushed, so I came across something, and I was still pushing, and I knew it was somebody. And I felt them. I could feel the shoulders, then the face, and then I could feel this tin hat. And as I pushed the hat one side, the helmet one side, so I could see my youngest brother's face. And then I felt him, knowing a little about first aid and that, I felt him and felt down the body. And as I got to the hip, he more or less shuddered. And I could see by his face that he was in pain, even though he had the mud and stuff on it. I pushed the hat back and I thought to myself, I know he's safe, he's alive. I must tell my mother.
1: He just wasn't, because he was dead.

Radio und Hager. Radio Lahara.

0: thought was a man, a plan conceived in my brain, a path for what we yearn. Jesus was a dream. As my body becomes real, I feel the world all around. But once we are gone, will we hear from the ground the sound of feet beating on the dirt, deeper and deeper into this plot of earth? Once God was a man, maybe still he is, maybe he is me, here inside my head. I hold the world in my hands, I will pick it apart, so I may build it up again, and watch it as it starts to fall apart in my hands.
1: Darling, this trip's an inspiration.
2: Marveling at her many skills.
3: See you soon.
4: English.
3: I like reading.
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0: Hello, everybody. Well, we're up in the Four Corners again. It's a very light-hearted day. Lovely weather. So let's dream up a light-hearted topic to talk to people about. Presently, we'll be going down on Bondi Beach to get the second half of this topic. But the first part will be seen right here and heard right here at Bondi Junction. The question, should bikinis be banned? Do you think that bikinis should be banned?
1: No, I do not. Why?
0: Well, I was about to ask you why, but you beat me to it.
1: No, well, I don't think they should be. I think it's everybody to their own...
0: Somebody tripped over it, yes?
1: Everybody to their own liking. I think if they like it, well, have it on. Don't you?
0: Have it on? I guess that's the best thing you can do with it.
1: Yes. I really think it's good.
2: I think if a girl's got the right figure to wear it, she should be entitled to wear it.
0: Well, they should be banned for some figures, then.
2: Definitely.
0: Bikini swimsuits. You know the bikini swimsuits, a little bit here, a little bit there, and...
3: Oh, no, you know me, I wouldn't say that. It's left to a person's imagination. It's...
0: Fashion. You think imagination has something to do with it?
3: Well, I'm sure of it. It's imagination of... bad, well, you can't stop the beauty of the human form, can you?
1: I don't think they should be banned, but I think... rather than wear a bikini, why wear anything at all? Well, depends on the figure. I wouldn't like to wear one.
0: Excuse me. Do you think that bikinis should be banned?
1: Well, I most certainly do, and I don't think it does justice to a woman's figure. I think that there's nothing so beautiful and so... it attracts attention to the... streamlined and the beautiful woman's figure so much as the the piece with the skirt, which I think in silhouette looks simply beautiful, but the bikini, no, definitely not.
0: And this time, did I mention, we're on Bondi Beach. Do you think that bikinis should be banned?
4: Oh, definitely not, no.
0: Why do you say that?
4: Well, I think most Australians like sunshine, and, the more sunshine you can get on your body, all the better, so far as I'm concerned. I think once you've worn a bikini, you'd never wear a one-piece costume again.
0: What's your name?
5: Antonio.
0: How old are you, Antonio?
5: 4.
0: Do you know what a bikini is? What is it?
5: It's a swimsuit.
0: What do you think of bikinis? Do you think they should be stopped? People should be allowed to wear them. Do you think that bikinis should be banned?
4: No, of course not.
0: Why not?
4: Well, it's just a fashion. There's nothing wrong with them.
0: Excuse me.
6: Hang on, madam. Don't walk around with that. Put something on, please. Otherwise...
7: You want me to take this chair, confiscate it?
8: Well, it's somewhat property.
7: I don't care. Well, I'll find out.
8: You confiscate it.

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1: Oh, thank you very much for that song, too.
0: And they're about God song.
1: That one was from...
0: God.
1: Oh, okay. It's beautiful.

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1: I'm going to be talking about my text and my broader research, and the title of my piece and talk is as follows: the violence of tropicalization on the politics of cold and whiteness in the subtropics of the Caucasus. It focuses on the colonial history of reshaping tropical environments along the Black Sea coast. However, the broader backdrop to this text and to my research is an attempt to address tropicality as an environmental concept to explain the similarities and likenesses, but also divergences between the various histories of tropical colonialism across geographies, and to examine the role of the Black Sea region in the conversation. And I have to say that this region is almost never the part of the conversation of the tropics, and not even those people who come from the context know that it's tropical. I have been working on this research for almost 4 years now, and throughout the process, I kept trying to simply include the case within a wider framework of global tropicality to show that we are also part of this multi-geographical colonial history, where imperial powers exercise their desire to reshape indigenous lands into plantations and extract exotic goods for imperial enrichment. Yet, there has always been some lingering doubt about if our case can be neatly included, because as I read through administrative reports and learned also about the multiple dimensions of the process of shaping of the Black Sea subtropics, I kept stumbling upon references to their coldness and kind of insufficiency to be claimed to be framed as tropics, and also the abnormal lightness or the whiteness of the local people as registered by the Russian colonizers. So, and it actually, the departure point of my text is that last year I traveled to Ghana, and I kept recognizing the place I come from in this environment, in both air and plants, the whole environment actually. It made me feel like I was there, even though I knew I wasn't, and not only because there are geographically completely different territories. Accra is in Africa and Black Sea is in Eurasia. But also because Caucasianness is an oppressive institute for the people I was talking to. And I think it was the first time I heard the word Caucasity from a colleague there. And it felt both unfortunate, because it became clear to me how invisible our lives are as Caucasian people, but also strangely revealing about my own work. While being indigenous to very similar environments, we share both kindred and deeply different histories, including slavery, extractivism, and exploitation, histories shaped by different empires in different ways. Reflecting on what I encountered there, it became clear to me that I'm not only writing about the non-whiteness of Caucasians, but that I also have to navigate a context in which people from very particular place in West Asia are positioned simultaneously as non-white and white. The language for us does not exist beyond the Russian derogatory paradigm, and therefore beyond this context, even as we represent something essential to the self-positioning of European and American whiteness. And reading Russian reports on the racial experimentation on a child, the tropical disease from my ancestral homeland, framed by Europeans as an example of indigenous whiteness, is not a unique condition, but is a very specific one. It complicates the conversation about how to build solidarities across contexts by also calling for more nuanced conceptualizing what those solidarities might look like. And one thing that struck me the most, not so much as a surprise, but more as a realization of how far we still are from internationalism and from recognizing the multiplicity of colonialisms, specifically non-Western ones, was when a scholar from South Africa commented on my presentation by saying that she was shocked by how atrocious Russian colonization of the Caucasus had been, because the reputation of the country in her country is something else entirely. The USSR and Russia have long been framed as decolonial allies and saviors of many nations on the continent and beyond, with histories entangled and humanitarianisms and socialism. And Russian propaganda actively exploits these narratives to this day, from claiming to be the only country in the world to have committed $1 billion in aid to Palestine, to organizing cultural events in Moscow, such as Africa Together into the Future. The pitfalls and inconsistencies of anti-racism in the former socialist bloc, as well as the Russian and Chinese involvement in Africa, have already been discussed widely. And it is obvious that these imperial powers, whose sole interest is the exploitation of the resources concealed behind a self-proclaimed alignment with anti-Western causes, it is not unique to Russia, but it has real consequences for how those of us subjected to its violence are left without either a language or a framework for building companionships that do not try to flatten the complexities of colonial situations. And on the slide, you can see a Soviet poster from 1967 with the slogan "Breaking Chains." That's an echo of our revolution. And in the center of the image, a black man can be seen breaking the chains binding the whole planet. Behind him, like a shadow, is a white, working class, white Soviet man performing the same action. And this is a common theme in Soviet and leftist propaganda, which erases the aspect of race by uniting people into a single class, carrying out a global revolution. And this also conceals the whiteness of those who lead the revolution. In an attempt to eschew from comparing to simply include our cause into the already existing conversation, in my text, I draw on Thelma Schemel's formulation on refusal of equivalence. She writes, "I want neither singularity nor sameness. I want to find likeness within the seemingly different and the undifferentiated sames. I want us to push back against the binds of the empire that values nothing but the either or." And my engagement with the problem is informed by my own situatedness within the Russian imperial context of the subtropics, which must be positioned within a broader context about environmental and spatial technologies of colonialism and hot climates through the tracing of likeness, but at the same time recognizing the specificity of how our own whiteness was fabricated by the white Europeans and our non-whiteness by the white Slavic colonizers, as well as the particular forms through which colonial exploitation was exercised, requires a stance that refuses easy equivalence in order to stand in solidarity with other communities. And by analyzing the colonial histories of the Black Sea subtropics through the lens of violence of tropicalization, my aim is not to demonstrate their similarity merely in order to include the Caucasian case into an existing conversation, but rather it is to show how a single structure rendering environments tropicalized for crop extraction and why tourism can shape communities and produce subjectivities in a way that are simultaneously divergent and similar depending on a range of factors. And in pursuing both inclusion and differentiation, I think alongside Madina Tlostanova, who is Caucasian too, examination of the Caucasus as the south of the poor north, as well as her diagnosis that collapse of the USSR produced a temporal rather than spatial conditioning of the post-Soviet world, and thereby rendering irrelevant and invisible millions of people who actually live here. And from this perspective, approaching tropicalization as a spatial procedure of reshaping colonized worlds helps reintegrate the context into the spatial history of global colonialisms while remaining attentive to its particularities, namely its geographical proximity to cold Europe and its fabricated and at the same time orientalized forms of whiteness. And I will address a couple of concepts that I work with in the text that help also explicate the case and the different aspects that help differentiate our context, our case from the European, not the European colonial history, but the colonial histories of other tropical environments. And what do these environments actually

silences his environment. So the jungle becomes the so-called jungle that is untamed becomes tamed through tropicalization. So it's the violence that I write about. And it becomes less, it gets less agency, of course, because it gets commercialized and capitalized upon. Environmental historian David Arnold's subsequent book, The Tropics and the Traveling Gaze, developed the concept of tropicality through Edward Said's Orientalism, sharing the premise of an essentialized otherness in the Western gaze upon the East. However, the concept of tropicality emerged at a time when scientific scrutiny, initially through imperial botany and subsequently through meteorology and climate sciences, began to overshadow the cultural interpretations of the East. Arnold argues that in South Asia, tropicality emerged as a move away from Orientalism, emphasizing nature as, I quote, pregnant with economic, political, and cultural significance. Thus, tropicality can be understood as a spatial program through which subtropical environments are tropicalized according to the Western interest and imaginaries, one where the extraction and capitalization of nature is essential principle and the ground on which the othering of these environments is built. What was different about the Russian case is that this empire had never had colonies in the tropical belt, like other unlike other European empires, and yet it was very desperate for them, as hot climates were something of a luxury. And Russia is also a cold empire that shares the same landmass with its colonies, making it also a continental empire. And these two specificities are important for understanding the role of colonization and tropicalization of the Black Sea territories. As climate historian Deborah Cohen has observed and pointed to the role of climate in tracing the boundaries between colonized others and the metropole within what is often called Eurasia. So the explanation is that the metropole in Russia is not separated from the colonies by an ocean. It's a very specific condition. It differentiates Russia from European empires and also prevents people who maybe are not very familiar with the colonial history in Eurasia to recognize Russia as an actual colonial empire, because the landmass is shared, right? So there's no hierarchy between the metropole and the colonies. But as Deborah Cohen claims, the Russian elites viewed themselves as bringing civilization to the primitive people on their peripheries, and yet it was more difficult for them to identify the point on the map where civilization ended and backwardness began. So this state therefore had an imperative to map and continually remap the empire's internal boundaries, giving the rise to what has been called as a scientific project of regionalization, of which climatology was the foundation. And the specificity of the Russian depictions of the subtropics is striking in this regard, because these territories were not framed as distant overseas possessions, but as peripheral colonies, peripheral territories, but they were explicitly called colonies that reshaped the empire's self-identification, because as I've already mentioned, the problem for the Russian Empire was the coldness of it, the coldness of the territories. So being a cold empire without tropical colonies was actually very uncool on the global arena, right? And at the same time, they

needed that. So the possession and tropicalization of the subtropics, and realization even that these environments could be tropicalized as like real tropics, was very shattering for the imperial identification itself. And it's also a unique, pretty unique case, although I know that in other contexts for the European empires, it was also very also changing when they acquired tropics on the different continents. It also changed their role on the arena, but not their identification, right? Like climatic identification. Owning the subtropics then was imagined as a new epoch in imperial history, the moment the Russian Empire finally gained access to fertile land that would bring it closer to its European counterparts. I have already mentioned that looking at Russia as a continental empire helps us better understand its colonial dynamics. And by the end of 19th century, the Russian scientists and geologists were beginning to think within the framework of Eurasianism, an ideology and geopolitical conception that cast Russia and USSR as possessing a unique cultural and political path, which is different from the West and the East. And the vision called for the creation of a distinct geopolitical entity, Eurasia, as the embodiment of the Russian civilization. The concept of Lebensraum is a German concept which is translated as living space, and it was developed by German geographer Friedrich Ratzel, and underpinned German colonial expansion and the racial biology that enabled this expansion, occupied a central position within the framework of Eurasianism. But in the Russian translation of his work, Lebensraum was reframed as developmental space, and it's different from living space, and it points for to something very significant about the late 19th and early 20th century context. Before this period, Russia did not consider its eastern colonies as part of the Russian world. And it's actually also was very revealing to me, because I didn't know, honestly, that the eastern part of Russia was not seen as Russia until the late 19th century. And it was challenging for them to integrate it without changing their Europeanness. But they did that because it was the time when a huge deposits of the natural resources were discovered in the East. And so they had to integrate these territories into imperial identity, and hence developmental space rather than a living space, because Russia had to grow into Eurasia by recalibrating the role of the East in self understanding. So the prominent Eurasianist Piotr Savitsky, who already wrote the work that I cite here in Immigration, because he was exiled by the Communist Party from Russia, but he was still developing the imperialist idea. And it's also, I think, in our today's context, important to trace this, because a lot of people who oppose the regime in Russia are actually not anti-imperialists. So it's also, I think, interesting interesting perpetuation of the imperialism in our context. So he wrote, as Russia's economic evolution progresses, the differences between its economic nature and that of European countries become increasingly apparent. These differences are determined by the fact that Russia-USSR is a continental state,
Meanwhile, European countries are merely nation states or even territorial states. As then, the decisive factors here are the vastness of the Russian industrial energy and the presence within Russia of countries, he calls it, exceptionally gifted for industrial development. And that the core, he also wrote, the core of the Russia-USSR is not rich, the southern and eastern regions are. So even these people, even like imperialists, they admit that the core of Russia, the metropole, is absolutely nothing without the East, right? So here again, we can see that unlike in many European colonial cases where the metropole retained its unambiguous European or white identity, Russia's continental positioning complicated its identity, rendering it at times European and at times Asian, or something bridging both. And I also argue in the text that this convoluted position also hinders or it kind of creates an avenue for Russia to, for the empire to become ally of the non-white peoples, because it can also self-proclaim as non-white, right? As like Eastern, as non-European, and so on. But it's, I don't know if you're aware of that, but it's very racist, and it also has its own program on different types of racialization, from anti-blackness to anti-Caucasianness, anti-Asian, and so on and so forth. So don't be fooled by these propagandist claims of Russia. And on the poster, you can see the, yeah, it's a poster for the film of Dziga Vertov, also a very praised avant-garde Russian filmmaker, and it's called A Sixth Part of the World, and it's basically a documentary on Eurasia and how cool is Russia for having access to these territories. And also you can see like the very revealing representation of Russia also as a planet. So it has also this scale, like the undertone of scaling of the control of the whole world, but also that they have access to the territories that are like openly indigenous, because you can see that it's an indigenous person represented there. And I highly recommend, you can find this film on YouTube with English subtitles, and I think it explains the context very well to understand what USSR and Russia are. So it gets even more complex when we turn a return to the case of Black Sea subtropics and the techniques the Russians used to fabricate the legitimacy of their presence in the region. Subtropical communities, although racialized and subjected to the genocide, specifically in the Northwestern Caucasus, were nonetheless regarded as whiter than populations living to the east and the Caucasus. As in other tropical contexts, the main obstacle to sustained resettlements of the Russians and its land use was malaria, and the administrators and physicians were deeply preoccupied with its effects on both indigenous and settler populations. To this end, the Russian physicians conducted anthropological observations that included skull measurements and documenting of eye color, skin tone, height, and other physical attributes across different communities in the Caucasus. And based on these observations, Caucasians were divided into four
races arranged in the hierarchy, beginning with the Western Caucasus, so the subtropics, who, as they claimed, were displaying lighter features and therefore allegedly possessed European ancestry. So again, the population of the Black Sea had to be cast white than whiter than the other Caucasians to enable the Russian belonging to the region. I think it's also not very common across colonial context, but actually can be found in Hawaii. Also, when Hawaii was annexed by the U.S., indigenous Kanaka Maoli people were also cast as white, so that Americans could also claim their primordial belonging to Hawaii, to also these Edenic landscapes. And it's interesting, I think, because we are so used to the framing of indigenous people as darker, so that it enables resettlement, right? So they can't govern the land properly, they can use it, they can produce anything. But here, to trace the Europeanness of Caucasians, they had to go a little bit back, not a little bit actually, back to 13th century to reveal that it was colonized previously by Italians, by Genoa and Venice, and to say that they also can also again rearrange the landscape and render it livable, and also enable prosperity, plantations, production of tropical goods, etc. What's the most interesting here is that this place, the Black Sea subtropics, was also found in ancient Greek sources under the name of Colchida or Colchis. It was an ancient kingdom, but it only exists in the Greek literature and mythology, so we don't really know if it actually existed. So, and it reminds us also about the cases where something very mythological that we don't know if existed or not becomes a narrative for establishing a settler state there. The region's mythological and historical framing generated as an assumption of its of its inherent malleability. Once subjected to the to civilizational transformation, both the environment and its local communities were imagined as susceptible to development or decay, depending on who directed the process. And as it's also important that the region was a colony also of an Ottoman Empire in previously, and until the Russians annexed it. And in the Russian writing and reports, I've encountered multiple times that they say explicitly that they will rehabilitate, recuperate the land from Ottoman degradation. So it was also important for them that they have connection to the Europeans and not to the Ottoman Empire, like no white empires. Beneath this formulation, there was an alleged whiteness of the indigenous populations that could be traced to their mixing with their Italian colonizers, underlining paleness of their skin and describing it as almost European. And the Russian malariologist Ivan Pantyuhov claimed that not everyone in this community had light skin. Indeed, that
there were people with darker complexions, but he attributed these to exceptional instances of mixing between Western Caucasians and Afro-descendant people that to the present day live in Abkhazia, in the region on the Black Sea. And this assumption that darker skin could only result from mixing with black people formed part of a broader effort to fabricate a white identity for these groups, thereby supporting the ideology of European belonging to the region and reinforcing the notion that the healing and recultivation of the landscape by Europeans was both destined and awaited. So they couldn't admit that there were actually not white-looking people in the region, but it had to be mixing necessarily with other race so that they could say that these people are white, we are white. It is a family reunion here going on. And to conclude, I would like to say that the case of the Caucasus reveals that this place was seen as a zero point for the racial making for different empires, right? For the Russians, as I've shown, but also for the Europeans in the US. So it's, I feel like we don't know much about that, but it's actually a very important place to understand race making globally. A zero point for the racial discourse and making and experimentation, because this racist positioned in the space between Europe and Asia were imagined as being both depending on who exerted the strongest influence. So it's basically that we as a Caucasian are just empty signifier in it, and we can be rendered anything in any possible way by an imperial power, and not having a stable identity that is inescapable for Caucasians, especially those belonging to Christianity, can be understood as existing on a spectrum of whiteness. And it can also illustrate how contextual imperial involvement can be, even within a single region, and how European and Russian colonialisms co-produced discourses that serve their own interests by understanding how tropicality as a colonial device arranges territory in different ways while keeping the foundational principle of extraction intact. It becomes possible to notice how a race is made malleable in order to enable resettlement. The fact that we Caucasians have a proximity to whiteness or coldness enables us to ignore other struggles and to be ignored by other struggles. What remains inescapable is the experience of displacement that we all share. And yet, there is no epistemology of the South in any positive and critical sense in the Caucasus, and there is no drive to find connections with other South, as Madina Tlastanova notes in her reflections on the absence of identification with what might otherwise feel closest to the Caucasian experience. And that's why I'm trying in this text to underline the necessity to trace connections, but also to be always aware of the differences and not try to always like be, okay, we are also colonized, we are also racialized, we are this, we are that, but instead to keep this complexities inside, and don't flatten the discourses and analysis. And I feel like this is very important for us to be able to stand in companionships with each other without erasure of differences. Because, like, yeah, this is what I was trying to argue for. Thank you so much.

0: Reading Vigil Guild Night.
1: I think maybe because it, like, yeah, I don't know. It's all.
2: Okay, I'll just start then. I think the bookmarks fell out. Nobody was here already.
1: We don't know where they left off?
2: No.
1: There wasn't a bookmark?
2: I think the book, if these were in it, they fell out. Oh, there's okay. Just this one here.
1: Is it possible that we're starting this one today?
2: I feel like this. Oh, maybe?
3: I think I saw that we were starting a new one. Yesterday, someone posted that we're starting a new book?
2: Yeah, they were talking about it, but I don't know if they actually started it. They said they had it, so maybe we are starting it.
1: We have a date at the bed with a tough moment joining. Thank you so much.
2: I feel like somebody was actually saying, like, oh, the book is in the bag. Like, they were talking about picking it up. Yeah, I don't know if that was yesterday. Was this yesterday?
1: I think it might already be in the bag.
2: Yeah, so that means they didn't start it, I think. Yeah.
1: Yeah. I think we start it today.
2: Okay. So I should announce the title and everything, right?
4: Yeah. Okay. But I think we do every day.
2: Okay. Yeah.
3: Are you recording?
2: Yeah. Okay. So today we're going to start reading Every Moment is a Life, Gaza in the Time of Genocide, which is an anthology of Palestinian writers compiled by Susan Abu Hawa. I will begin with the introduction, which is by the editor, Susan Abu Hawa. Many of us knew on October 8th, 2023, that Israel was going to unleash the full deadly power of its military might on the Palestinian people. In many circles of Israeli society, be they political, economic, academic, or social, there had been growing calls to kill them all, long before the 7-decade-long indigenous resistance movement led to the operation on October 7, 2023. All of us, the diaspora and people of conscience, scrambled to find a way to get aid into Gaza. It was nearly impossible. But after failed attempts, I found myself on the other side of impossible, in Gaza, dear Gaza, Palestine, in February 2024. Through Playgrounds for Palestine, we brought aid and implemented local projects for children. Then I went back again a month later. Witness, coffee, and indigenous healing circles. I will not repeat here what I have written and spoken about extensively, except to say that, in Egypt, I bore witness to what can only be described as a theater of aid, performance from at least one organization taking money without accountability and sending into Gaza truckloads of boxes that were mostly empty. When I was able to enter myself in February 2024, then again in April 2024, I took as many bags as I could carry, over 20 on the first trip and 40 on the second. It was a drop in the ocean of need, but significant for those who received it. The most popular item among hospital staff and friends was coffee. I had packed around 20 pounds of it, which afforded me instant popularity. The simple dignity of having a cup of brew in the morning had been denied to most people in Gaza. They had been robbed of everything, everything except their dignity, faith, and humanity. I often felt small in their presence. repeatedly humbled by the hospitality, kindness, and generosity of people who had so little to give, but gave nonetheless. When I left Gaza the first time, and again the second time, I had received enough gifts to fill a small bag, handmade keychains, a knitted hat, a beaded bracelet, embroidered cloth, drawings. Of course, I collected as many stories while there as I could. Most were obtained from women recovering in the hospital. Frequently, their stories contained information they'd learned after the fact, and they narrated them with detachments until I probed. What did it sound like? How did it smell? Feel? What was your first thought? They let me ask, and they were generous in their answers. That's when the tears fell, and all the women around them gave their support and love. They all told me that those evenings together were the first time any of them had explored the sensory details of their trauma, much less uttered them. What was meant to be a gathering of testimonies ended up being a kind of indigenous therapy. This world of Palestinian women who spoke to each other of their darkest, most terrifying moments in the midst of an ongoing genocide. This is how our foremothers healed their wounds, in the emotional safety of other women who received their words tenderly and cradled them in understanding, who gave comfort and love to one another. Ultimately, I found another way to be of service. Majeda and Maha and CFTA. Although I was mostly confined to a medical facility on that first trip, I did manage to move about on my own a few times. My dear friends Majeda Saka and Maha El-Rai asked if I would hold a writing workshop for some of the young people at the Culture and Free Thought Association, CFTA. It was an easy yes, and we managed to have two sessions before I had to leave the first time. But during my second trip, less than a month later, I had more freedom to move about and made the workshops a priority. Majeda and her entire family had been displaced from their grand historic family home in Khan Yunis, and Maha El-Ra'i and her family had taken them all into theirs in Rafah. I had the privilege of staying with them a couple of nights, all of us sleeping on the floor in rows. They shared their food with me, and once even insisted I accept bath water, which they heated for me on an outdoor hearth. It was humbling to be in their presence, to be surrounded by such generosity from people who had so little left in the world. Such openness, sharing, and instant family was emblematic of Palestinian society in Gaza during a veritable genocide. Israel eventually bombed Maha's home, reducing that house of love to rubble, and everyone was forced to seek refuge elsewhere. Thankfully, they survived. Emergence of this anthology. All of the young writers included in this collection had also been displaced from their homes. All of them had lost loved ones to Israel's relentless violence. All had seen, heard, and felt the unfathomable. The first couple of hours of our first workshop were spent doing writing exercises. On the surface, I wanted to get a sense of their writing styles and literary sense. But the more important aim of those exercises was for us to get to know each other and create an atmosphere of trust. I had never met any of them before that first workshop. They ranged in age from early 20s to mid 30s. It was clear from those early writing exercises that some possessed real talent and could indeed write first-rate narratives. That was when I realized that perhaps the most important contribution I could make in this genocide would be to impart whatever skills I had to empower emerging writers. Palestinians in Gaza should be given every platform to narrate this extraordinary moment in history, the terrible details of which only they can truly know. Thus, the idea for this anthology was born. The workshops. The workshops were held on the beach and in the courtyard of CFTA's office, under the constant buzzing of Zanana drones and the frequent sound of distant bombs. Some of the writers traveled for 2 hours to get there, not because the distance was far, but because of the limited pace with which one could move about in the densely packed region of Mawazi Khan Yunis after Israel pushed nearly all of Gaza's northern population there. Whether the riders traveled on a donkey cart, in a car, or on a bicycle, 5 to 15 miles per hour was the best they could manage. After the writing exercises, I asked each one of them to pen a story, poem, song, memoir, or any other short or long-form piece. The next time we met, they'd go around one at a time, reading what they wrote, followed by feedback from the others and from myself. Each session was like that. With discussions about styles of writing, literary devices, plot. Oh, here.
4: Yeah.
2: And various aspects of effective storytelling. Some of the early drafts were written like reports of their lives, so the thing we worked on was the most was making the story smaller, to hone in on the sensory details, from which the larger story of genocide would emerge without stating it explicitly. The transformation was remarkable. As they began to focus on the minutiae, the scent of bread baking in the morning, the feel of dust on their skin and the ringing silence in their ears after an explosion, the melody of their mother's voice calling them home, their stories took on a vivid, palpable quality. The narratives became not just accounts of events, but immersive experiences, drawing the reader into the heart of their reality. I watched as their confidence grew with each session, their voices becoming stronger, clearer, more assured. There was a sense of camaraderie and mutual respect among them. Several broke down in tears, reading their own words, sometimes hearing the details spoken aloud for the first time. We teared with them. These writers were not only refining their craft, but also locating power in their stories as indigenous sons and daughters of the land in a time of colonial genocide. The writers, the love. Maher Daoud, Abu Mahmoud at CFTA, organized and managed each session, diligently communicating with the writers and getting them to and from the meeting location. He read over the stories and selected the final contributors,

0: Najjar usually opened or closed our sessions, singing in his soulful voice. The genocide had transformed his orderly life into chaos, and he spent his days trying to assemble pieces that no longer fit, like trying to manage a cup of coffee in the morning, a decadent luxury item in his new life. Diana Islaya was usually quiet. Even when she read, her voice barely audible beneath the awful buzz of Israeli drones. She said something to me in passing that stuck in my mind. "My life does not resemble me," she said. "It's terrifying that I've adjusted to it, like I'm becoming someone else." The early version of Diana's story was fully formed and moved us all. Maram Hamou was likewise soft-spoken. The anguish of losing her aunt cracks her voice with every reading. She is a third-year medical student who saw her entire university vanish overnight, leaving her lost and bewildered. She seemed to grasp at any thread of hope, anything that resembled the encouragement of her beloved aunt. Rima Abu Musa remained guarded. Anger and frustration, rather than anguish, were more evident in her. Everyone would nod in comprehension when she read her piece to the group. While I can imagine the pain in their lives, I know I can never fully understand. But I could certainly relate to the blessing of anger. Samia Al-Laham and her cousin Saya Al-Laham embarked on this writing journey together. Each of them experimented with multiple stories, all of them moving through extraordinary loss. It was rewarding to watch their process of sifting through so many big events before settling finally on singular moments. For Samia, it was a brief but profound encounter with an elder in the street who mended her shoe. Saya committed to paper the instant her life pivoted from home to homelessness. I watched them confer with each other through their eyes, a lovely and gentle hand-holding among kin.
1: Not the hard part. The hard part is being nonchalant.
0: Fatma Asfour was always the best dressed among us all.
1: You guys ready for the show?
0: Even in the deprivation of those impossible months, she was all about style. Her clothes, hair, and shoes were as meticulous as the circumstances allowed. She walked like a model, head always high, shoulders back. She had made a daring journey on bicycle, risking it all to rescue her clothes, and made no apology for it. Unlike others, Khulood Abu Zahir didn't wear her pain. It was there, surely, behind a bold and confident insistence on work and production. She arrived prepared, did all the homework, and had no time to waste on tears, at least not in the workshops. She listened intently to everyone's critique and was direct and honest in her assessment of the work of others. Her presence was authentic and powerful. Riz Ahmad was a gentle soul with an abiding sense of family. It was clear from his writing and the way he spoke that he was fortified with strong and intimate family bonds. While that is somewhat typical in Palestinian families, it felt especially warm in his case. He could survive, even find merriment and joy living in a tent with meager international aid after having lived a well-off existence. As long as they were together. His piece tells me just that. Lubna Mekdad was in search of a happy ending, some silver lining to what was unfathomable. Her experience of quite literally dodging bombs, moving from one tent to another, and surviving on food they'd never consume in normal times were harrowing, though common for all Palestinians in Gaza. But she would end nearly everything she said with a hopeful statement, like a punctuation mark that cannot bear or believe the sentence before it. Her tentative but sure smile was an embodiment of the search for the proverbial light at the end of the tunnel. Maija Salama was that way too. Insisting that the end of their stories in life and on paper would close with the triumph of defiance that baffles all colonizers throughout time. It's the kind of unique indigenous insistence on life from the imposition

0: death that springs from eternal attachments to land and clan. Khadija Abu Lebde seemed to know from the beginning that she would write about her beloved brother. How she chose to remember and honor him in literature was stunning and moving. Muhammad Muammar's story was a reminder to all of us that the things we dream about and wish for are not always what we need. He and Khadija were natural storytellers. Abdallah Al-Sayed wore a broad and persistent smile that belied his pain as a father and husband, struggling to provide the minimal requirements of life for his family. Ali Abu Zaid was the same. Both of these men, though very different in disposition, writing styles, and the energy of their presence, reminded me of one another. They were kind, thoughtful, and generous, with a kind of abiding decency that sets the world right. They struggled to provide for their young families, but still showed up to all the workshops, committed to intellectual endeavors no matter the terrible circumstances. Sama Abu Awad is a poet at heart. The lyricism of her prose struck me, even more than her brilliant contribution itself. In addition to allowing space for the senses, one of these things we focused on in our workshops was honesty, emotional, social, and political. I encouraged the writers to reach deep and not censor themselves when it came to that which may be taboo. Nabal al-Najjar heeded that lesson, going against the grain of her kin and country in her desire to leave her home and never look back. It's natural to feel such things, and it doesn't mean one doesn't feel the exact opposite at other times, or even simultaneously. I was proud of her for daring to write what the rest of the world, who expect us to be superheroes, may not want to hear from Palestinians. Likewise, Ali Abu Zayed started a second beautiful story about his quest to secure a small tent where he and his wife might find a moment of privacy and physical intimacy. I wish we could have added that story here, but life and responsibilities meant that Ali didn't have time to finish that story. Another story that moved me greatly was by a young man named Hassan Salam. He was tall and broad and handsome, with the aura of gentleness. He only came to two of the workshops, but the first draft of his story stayed with me. The cries of the baby in his story that he could hear but not reach, somewhere in the open or under the rubble, where snipers crouched and waiting, still ring in my ear when I think of him. So does his agonizingly raw and honest internal dialogue when he said, "I am nothing." He was a natural writer, so I pursued and persisted. He had lost his phone where the first piece was stored, but he finally wrote another, and I am ever so glad that he did. His piece is one of my favorites. As the original contributions were in Arabic, my instruction could only go so far. While I am literate in my mother tongue, I do not have a sophisticated command of Arabic to coach these writers linguistically. For that, my dear friend, the brilliant novelist, Huzama Habayeb, stepped in. I called her after I had already translated the entire collection, after Simon & Schuster offered us a contract even. All prose needs editing, and I could not give them that, not in Arabic anyway. But she could, and she did. Huzama put aside her own deadlines, her own work and family, and spent the next 3 months working with each writer. It was an experience unlike anything else for her, recorded in the editor's note of this anthology. She also recruited Kay Haikinen, who likewise generously took time out of her busy schedule to help with the translation. Real and raw. I am in awe and feel proud of each of the writers who attended the workshops and worked in impossible conditions without resources through both the writing and rewriting processes. They showed up in impossibly cruel circumstances to feel and experience moments of intellectual and creative exchange at a time when securing water and food demanded nearly the totality of their days. The evolution of their writing in a short time was remarkable, and I love every story here. They are raw and real, emotional and devastating. Each of them is a simple and common human moment set during the Holocaust of our time. buying bread, going to the toilet, mending a shoe, sharing a meal, finding transportation, all against the backdrop of the first live stream genocide, broadcast across the world in all its horror, gore, and ineffable suffering. While these writers ostensibly came to learn from me, I was learning from them. I don't know what it's like to bury family without space to grieve, to see every building housing my memories become debris, to endure the humiliation and indignity of sharing a toilet with hundreds and fighting crowds for a cup of rice, to shiver in winter and collapse in summer inside a tent that offers no real protection, to be unable to provide or protect, to see death and hear its screams day in and day out. But they do, and they showed me what it's like to gather up oneself to see creativity and beauty.
1: We need to have more friends.
0: I admire and respect them all, and it was my deep honor to impart whatever skills I have so these luminous sons and daughters of Palestine can be the ones to narrate this extraordinary moment in history, because it is their voices that matter the most. I don't know how to thank them or love them enough, except to put them in this book for the world to love them too. Who wants to go?
1: I can read for a while.
0: You go. Sorry, it was emotional.
1: It was what? Emotional.
0: I know. Okay. A note from the editor, Husama Habayeb. Between Tahir and Tahir.
1: Oh yeah, I didn't hear any of it because I was chatting with this lady.
2: It's just the introduction.
1: So. Yeah?
2: Yeah.
1: Okay. Yeah. All right.
0: Between Tahrir and Tahrir, another meaning for love. To write stories in the heart of an unfolding genocide is to draw ink from the depths of your own heart. To read stories of genocide while the slaughter rages relentlessly, unceasingly, means that, at the very least, your heart will be crushed. As the literary editor of this project, I don't think I was prepared to grapple with the magnitude of horror, devastation, and death lurking in every corner of Gaza, woven into a breathless narrative current that drags you under. It tightens your breath and the space around you. Wherever you are, shrinks until you find yourself crammed into a tent, clutching a meager, violated, encroached life, surrounded by hollowed faces whose features have melted away. In moments of raw storytelling, your pulse races under the savage Israeli bombardment that shakes the heavens and the earth, and you gather your flesh, terrified it will tear apart, only to realize that a soul, much like your own, has already been torn to shreds. Since May 2025, for over 3 months, I have undertaken an extraordinary experience. Perhaps the first literary editing process conducted entirely via WhatsApp, through daily discussions and follow-ups with 18 writers in Gaza. I've communicated with them remotely between Amman and Dubai. I had to remain vigilant, alert to any message lighting up my phone screen in the dead of night or with the first rays of dawn, knowing how difficult it is for Gazans to communicate via mobile phones, as they have to wait for an internet signal to reach their devices or take a risk by traversing unsafe roads in a land where no space is safe, just to charge their phones. This was not merely a literary editing experience in the technical, linguistic, or structural sense. It was an emotional odyssey. The hardest moments came when I sent writers consecutive WhatsApp messages, guidance, suggestions for rephrasing, or inquiries about a specific meaning or character in their story, and then had to wait for hours, sometimes days, for the message status to shift from a single gray tick to two, then to blue. In the space between gray and blue, my heart would pound until the waiting itself became an obsession, my eyes glued to the phone screen, willing it to light up. Quite often, the most terrifying thought would creep into my mind. What if... But I refused to believe it. It was a painful, shattering experience in its own way. What do you do when you ask someone to respond to a query as soon as possible, only to receive a delayed response? I buried my wife yesterday. Please bear with me until the mourning period ends. Or, I'm ashamed to say,
1: Today we left everything behind and fled to the sea. We still haven't found a place to spend the night. Give me just 3 days, please. I beg your patience. Or, if possible, I'll send a final version of the story on Sunday or Saturday, but my brother has been martyred. How small, how utterly powerless I felt. I, the mistress of words, as I like to call myself, found my own words failing me. My vocabulary of consolation collapsed into thin cliches. My heart is with you. Stay strong, or take care of yourself. Sometimes it seemed as if I were giving a direct command. Stay alive. And then I would feel ashamed of being alive. Why should I live while only a few hours away, a beautiful 22-year-old Palestinian woman, a promising writer, a medical student with no college or university left to attend, has already in her young life endured 7 devastating Israeli invasions of Gaza, including the current genocide. She and her family have been displaced 13 times so far. She scrapes by with whatever work she can find to secure a sack of flour or lentils for her family of 9, their bodies gnawed by hunger. And when I ask how she is, she sends me a voice message that captures the sounds of shells and bullets from Israeli tanks and quadcopters as she walked to the hospital where she trains. And yet, in a way, this experience was also liberating. In Arabic, the word tahrir is wondrous. It carries 2 equally luminous meanings. On the one hand, it means liberation, emancipation, release, the breaking of chains, both material and spiritual. On the other hand, it refers to the process of editing the drafts, especially Free Palestine.
2: One guy paying for the show. One guy paying for the show. That is embarrassing, guys. This is for everybody. Maybe more than you're paying to
1: build
2: the bathroom.
1: Free Palestine.
2: The tenant group, you're throwing me fucking 50 cents a piece.
1: There's 2 boys here.
3: Free Palestine!
1: And they're waving the flag and shouting to Free Palestine.
2: Fuck you all.
1: You too.
2: You watch my show and didn't pay.
1: Cute.
2: Fuck you. Hope you fucking get cancer on the way home, you piece of shit. Fuck off.
1: Oh, okay. And this performer is getting super angry. Sorry, I'm distracted.
4: Yeah.
1: That guy punched me in the face once.
4: The juggler.
1: Yeah. Like, he was shouting at a group of protesters. We were here for Women's Day, or for, like, a day of remembering violence against women. And he was like, fucking bitches, turn your music down. And I walked over and I was like, what are you doing, man? Yeah, chill out. Yeah. And then he was like still shouting, like, fuck you, you dumb bitch. And I turned the volume down on his speaker.
4: Yeah.
1: And then he punched me in the face. Yeah, he's such an asshole.
4: Yeah. And now he's like flaming out over something.
1: He's always flaming out over something. I don't know why the police still let him come here, because he's constantly getting into fights with people and shouting at people.
4: Yeah,
1: because he's an asshole. His whole thing is to be like rude and aggressive and like talk shit to people because they're not giving him enough money or paying enough attention to him. And I'm like, dude, if you hate this so much, what if you did something else? Like, you're such an angry person.
4: Yeah.
1: So aggressive.
4: You.
1: Yeah. Maybe find something else that makes you happier, because this obviously is not it, my man.
4: Have you, like, been in contact with any of, like, Berlant's, like, work on pro-optimism? Like, you think you want this thing that's actually making you unhappy? This is what it looks like.
1: Yeah? Keep that in mind next time somebody mentions it to me. Okay, sorry, we had a side quest there because the angry man on the square freaked out again at somebody. Ugh, this is really sad and hard to read. Okay. Up. I'm going to start the last paragraph again. In Arabic, the word tahrir is wondrous. It carries 2 equally luminous meanings. On one hand, it means liberation, emancipation, release, the breaking of chains, both material and spiritual. On the other, it refers to the process of editing the drafts, especially literary editing, which involves addressing grammatical and structural issues, smoothing out the prose, and deepening its power. The 2 meanings, however, converge. For to edit a text is a form of liberating it from the constraints that bind its ideas and message, so that it may soar into wider realms of expression.
0: If I owe anything to this emotional journey, to the difficult path I traversed. Free Palestine! A lot of angry bitches on the plane today. If I owe anything to this emotional journey, to the difficult path I traversed with these remarkable creative writers, it is that their courage, passion, and determination to share their voices and stories amid the hell they endure at any cost liberated me. When I wake to a message from one of them, a song she sang for me in a voice flowing with warmth and sweetness, or another reassuring me saying, "Don't worry, I live by hope," I know that today I am free, freer than ever. They will live, they will dream, they will love, they will write. This is their time. Free Palestine, born for life and for love. Coffee by Old Blue by Mohamed Muammar. Details. Too many details. I don't know where to begin or what to write about. My heart used to pour words the moment I picked up a pen. But today I am wordless, powerless to describe what I feel, what I endure. This horror has drained us, exhausted us, ripped off our limbs and slit our throats from side to side. I woke up, eyes half open, head buried in the pillow. Another night of nightmares, nothing new. Dread has been my constant companion, even in sleep, since the skies began raining bombs. I fought countless battles there, from attack to attack, before I wake up. It took half an hour of wrestling with sunlight, my bedding, the faucet, and a sliver of soap before I woke up. The word faucet is a metaphor now, a pail of meager water I scoop sparingly to splash my face. This ain't home. A minimal standard of living is nowhere to be found. I am displaced, a benign word for utter human degradation. I dwell in a triangular tent that I fashioned from three posts and scraps of cloth. Frankly, it's not a tent in the proper sense, but something close to enough. It's true, I can't stand upright inside it, and my feet push against it if I lie down fully. But at least it shelters me and my family from the cold and the fire. Interpret fire however you wish. And speaking of fire, naturally, I light it as soon as I wake up. It has become an eternal morning ritual, without which the day holds no blessing. The era of fuel and gas is gone. Primitive life reigns here. Its reign is so absolute that I no longer wonder, what will the future be like? Instead, what comes after this? When will the Stone Age begin? And will we go further back still? Morning thoughts before the fire are strange. Don't you agree? Well then, fine. Enough of my rambling. Come drink with me the coffee I brew whenever I light the flames. Do we? Coffee we buy now by the gram, after a lifetime of buying it in kilograms. I tried to give it up. I really did. But I couldn't. Coffee is part of my soul, my pen, my very being. I made it today especially to help me write. As always, I carried it with me to visit Old Blue, my friend and companion since I was a child. Hello. Yeah.
4: Thank you.
0: Yeah, of course. Ah, Gaza Sea. I had always dreamed of living near the sea, and now I do. My dream came true at last, but not as I had dreamed. I came to Old Blue displaced, running for our lives, everything lost behind. I came to him weeping, carrying in my chest the tears of the world. I came reproaching him. Why do you welcome me in times like these? Why call me beside you under drones and missiles and not birds and sunshine? But before I could berate it further, I understood. He's like me. Or maybe I'm like him. We both suffer, each in his own way. I sat silent in his presence, contemplating him, thinking of the home I abandoned, thinking of my separation from family, loved ones, and friends, thinking of my uncles, my aunts, my cousins, their faces flickering before my eyes, those who were suddenly gone. They did not leave gently. They were wrenched away, brutally, cruelly, by a single missile from a spiteful plane flown by a pilot as hateful as the missile and the plane. 30 souls or more. We pulled them from the rubble in pieces. Shards, fragments, torn flesh of men mixed with that of women and children, 3 days we spent gathering their body parts from the ground, from beneath it, from the rooftops of neighboring homes. Then came the miracle, one that brought joy to everyone and simultaneously doubled the pain. A single child survived, my cousin. They told him his family was fine. He said he saw his father blown to bits. He felt relief when he found his mother in intensive care, and they exchanged tender words. But tenderness vanished, and the brief light in his eyes dimmed when his mother followed his father into death. He prayed his little sister was still alive. They told him she was martyred with their father that same night. What heart can bear such pain? I wept bitterly at his patience, for the endurance of this child through these blows, one after another. I died 1,000 deaths with his father, my uncle, and his mother and sister, as I watched innocence fade from his small face. A boy not yet 12, his heart so aged he was almost 40. I wiped my tears that rained in his memory, only to be struck by another. A family fleeing their home in fear of shelling wiped out completely while the house remained standing. It's really hard to read. While the house remained standing as it was, untouched, unscathed by anything. I sleep and wake to the heaviest memories pressing in on my heart. Often I wish I could sleep and never wake up. My memories with Old Blue were once wonderful, full of the living faces I loved. And now I sit with him alone, my cup of coffee brimming with loss, and still more loss, and loss that cuts deep. Yes, I know wars and injustice have happened now, and will go on happening across the world, that savage death is a hideous human reality. I know well, as we were taught when we were little, that the whole world will one day vanish. Yes, I believe that in that, despite everything. But do you know where my private tragedy lies amid all the horrors happening in this patch of earth? My greatest wound, the one that rips open my chest? After I said farewell to my wife and buried her with these two hands, I do not dare call her name now. I'm afraid that if I call her name and she doesn't answer, I will have to believe that she is truly gone. Gone and left me, like so many have gone before her. Old Blue was witness to our most tender moments together, my wife and me and Old Blue. In his silence, he knows the cruel anguish I suffer. I don't know yet if I can bear it. I'm alone now, my old friend. I've returned to you as I once was, with no one in my life but you, my words, and my coffee. But this time, I've come back to become like you. An old blue soul, an immensity of silence. Do you want to read? Oh, it's so sad. Yeah, it's also like,
1: because it's stuff that people are writing like right now.
0: Somehow it's like easier if it's like from far away to, yeah.
3: Every Day by Rima Abdul Musa. Returning from a futile, exhausting errand, I couldn't find transportation to Al Awa intersection in Rafah. I had no choice but to walk the last 2 kilometers. My mother called, "Where are you, my love?" Thank God there's a signal. I've been calling you for 2 hours. I was afraid something happened, God forbid. I swear, transportation is a nightmare, Mama. Only God knows. All right, sweetheart. It's getting dark. Hurry home. I watch the faces of people passing, one after another, each etched with the same bleak misery. They walked in a daze, as if they'd been taken from the world they knew, a normal, familiar, deeply human world, and hurled into a walking nightmare. I should be getting ready for my graduation from the College of Pharmacy. Now, I didn't look forward to the next hour, to let alone tomorrow. My mother was still on the line. Allô? Are you there? I'm here, Mama. I'm on the way. I told her not to worry. and promised to be careful before he went hung up. A clamor rose from the dusty street, led by a donkey cart driver shouting, "Watch your back! Move! Watch your back!" Like everyone, I stepped aside to avoid getting hit. After walking nearly half an hour, a battered van stopped. A vehicle that used to haul goods before the genocide, but had been transformed into transport for people since. The driver asked where I was headed, out of the intersection. He waved his hand, "Get in." One of the passengers slid open the side door. I was stunned by the scene. People were piled up in every available spot. "Where am I supposed to get in?" I asked. It occurred to me to walk away, but I quickly dismissed the idea. I might not find another ride. I tried not to look flustered or add to the discomfort of the other passengers as they shifted around to make room for me. The only spot they managed was a cramped sliver between a girl around 10 years old in a wheelchair, her leg amputated and her face dazed, like she was watching Stuck in a Nightmare, and a man in his 50s dissolving in shame as he shrank back to keep his flesh from touching mine. The van took off, its weary tires dragging over a road laden with dread and ominous possibilities. I scanned the faces around me. They all shared the same expression of sorrow. Across from me, a mother struggled to quiet her child, who was insisting on something. I didn't know what, which she apparently could not give him. Beside her, an old woman muttered curses against whoever had brought us to the States. In the back, a group of young men vented about soaring prices and the profiteering we're all enduring. The van stopped suddenly. "All right, everyone, care intersection, everybody off, I'm turning back here," the driver shouted. As the passengers began filing off quietly, I protested. "I'm not getting off here, uncle. I need to get to Al-Alda." "Al-Alda is packed," he snapped. As if I should already know the situation. "Walk the rest of the way. It's just a couple of steps." I had no choice, and anyway, no one else was complaining. "Fine, trust in God," I said, and disembarked. I walked the rest of the way, grumbling to myself. Goddamn transportation, damn the roads, damn the people, damn this horror, damn life and its father, good God damn it all. I was ranting out loud like a lunatic. A couple of steps, man. All this way is a couple of steps. Since when did two kilometers turn into a couple of steps? Pretty soon we'll be crossing the whole country on foot, because why not? It's all a couple of steps, right? I got home half an hour later. "Yama," I called out to my mother as soon as I entered. "Where are you? What do you have to eat? What did you cook?" "Is that any way to talk?" My mother's reply was something between reprimand and resignation. "Beans and rice." I wasn't fond of that dish, but it had become a staple in our bleak. Doe alsjeblieft niet zo gek. Doe alsjeblieft. Sorry, het wordt gebombardeerd. Het is een genocide. Kijk om je heen. Vallen er bommen op je?
1: Nee. Free Palestine.
3: "Is that any way to talk?" My mother's reply was something between reprimand and resignation. "Beans and rice." I wasn't fond of that dish, but it had to become a staple in our blatant reality. Little did we know that the dish would soon become a luxury, a nostalgic memory at a time when we would consume anything remotely edible. I watched my mother as she portioned up the foods in plates. "There were two pieces of pita left," she said to me. "Eat one and leave one for your sister Ala." Ala was on the autism spectrum. She couldn't eat just anything we had. She was intensely picky and only accepted certain foods. The last time our flour ran out, she cried hysterically as we were deliberately denying her food. Terms like running out of flour, ration coupons, individual allotment, waiting, patience, shortage, finding a substitute, emergency, even war, all beyond her comprehension. My mother did her utmost to give her food suited to her dietary needs. We didn't want to think about what would happen the day there might be no food for her at all. Exhausted and dragging my feet, I said to my mother, "Tell one of my sisters to get my plate ready while I pray so I can sleep after, and no one wake me up." "What do you think this is? A hotel?" my mother shot back angrily. "Get out of my sight." Thus, a small scene I relive every day. one called transportation. Our lives have become a constant sprint for the bare necessities. One later morning, I rode in a donkey cart with a group of women and young men to a distant distribution center, hoping to get a food coupon. I returned at the end of that long day empty-handed, boiling with rage, my blood seething with frustration, as if fire was about to erupt from within me and burn the whole world down. Where did the word coupon even came from, I wondered. A new world had snuck into our lives, a Gaza's vocabulary. We all know it. It's on the lips of a young and old alike. I hear it dozens of times a day. It invaded us, occupied us. It's our first thought when we open our eyes in the morning and the last thing on our mind before we sleep. I laid my head on the pillow, already planning tomorrow's journey. I arranged for a college friend to go together to collect food coupons from a distribution center about an hour's walk away. Like every day, the Palestinian march towards the coupon lines begins at dawn in Gaza. Bodies depleted, spirits crushed, eyes wide and empty. Zombies on the way to their resurrection. His name is Salam, by Khalid Abu Zahir. 3 o'clock in the morning, she sits at a stiff angle, propped against a pillow as dark and bruised as the future. The crystalline silence keeps her company. Her face is swollen and pale, ringed with shadows. Sweat beads down her skin. Her cracked feet rest atop a mat, as tattered as everything around her. On the left, her husband lies awake, stirred by the soft mist of love and a tender intuition deep within him. Wide-eyed and unblinking, he scans her quickly. "Looks like it's time. What can I do?" he says. "I want my mother," she responds in a hoarse, sharp voice. She softens gradually, her eyes filling with tears and silence settles again. Conflicted, he murmurs with sorrow. "Do you know your mother is still trapped in Gaza City? Coming here to the south isn't easy." He kisses her softly on the cheek, not enough to ease her labor pains or make up for the absence of her mother, but because it's the only comfort he can offer. His kiss stirs her to rise. Standing in the center of the tent, she tries to gather fragments of advice still clinging to the walls of memory, hoping they'll be enough to guide her to her first childbirth. Though deliverance draws near, she moans in silence. The pain intensifies. Sometimes she clasps her back, other times she leans helplessly against the tent's flimsy frame. She screams into a void, unheard, and curses the myth of motherhood in a rebel land, where nothing is allowed to grow, then grow more, and grow still, before it dies. 30 minutes pass between contractions, enough time to inspect her armpits and other parts of her body. "Ugh, the hair has grown back. I need to remove it," she mutters to herself. She moves heavily, rummaging along the back spout in the corner of a tent for a razor. A substitute for the costly boiled sugar wax, and for the scented wipes in place of scarce water. Then she checks the baby's bags, summer clothes in December, absurd and telling. Most are used, the rest donations. 2 handmade cloth sanitary pads cut from dark fabric, 2 diapers. It all makes her feel ashamed of how little welcome awaits her newborn. The temperamental winter sun comes to her visible tent, drying a dew that clung to its nylon plastic roof. She feels the morning light. She feels the morning light has thrown her a lifeline, saving her from a nighttime delivery that cost her her life, or the babies, or both. Now the pain is ferocious. It's time to choose her transportation to the hospital as the labor escalates. A donkey or a horse-drawn cart, or a three-wheeled tuk-tuk. None is cheap, and all comes with terms set by the driver. They settle on a horse-drawn cart, the most fitting for her condition. No sooner does she escape from the crowd of pedestrians after an endless wait, than she's trapped again. This time in the crowd of those carrying the martyrs, injured, the sick, through the hospital hallways. But it's no ordinary crowding. Everything is strewn and scattered here. People, human dignity, safety, serenity, love, everything, everything. She freezes. The pain of labor subsides in solidarity before the horrid scene. A funeral prayer is underway over rows of body bags and shrouds containing corpses and collected body parts. Among them is an infant, wrapped in white. She instinctively puts her hand on her belly and moves away, anxious and disturbed. Blood stains everything. it seems perverse and indecent that the color of roses in love should be red. The corridors overflow with bodies and open wounds. Doctors, staff, all are endlessly running. Ambulance sirens wail without pause, keeping pace with every explosion. A voice yells at her, "You have to go to the maternity ward. It's now in the back building, the front one for the dead and wounded." She mutters again, "God, when will this day end?" Leaning on her husband's shoulder, she climbs the stairs, step by heavy step, until she finally reaches the delivery room. She sees a fetal heart monitor, tools for natural childbirth, and iron-framed beds separated by white curtains that obscure sight but not sound, nor the circumstances surrounding each birth. A child named after his martyred father, a mother crying, "I don't want to give birth while we're living in the tent." Another sobbing with joy or grief, she can't tell. A grandmother ululating, delighted by her first grandson after five granddaughters. She climbs onto the bed. Her child begins a final battle for life, perhaps believing this life is something precious worth clinging to. The pain intensifies more and more, one child after another. Her body convulses with each contraction. Her face tightens with every surge. "Come on, breathe in, breathe out. Breathe in, breathe out." The doctor helps and instructs her. There's only a little bit left. Push, push. Then a cry, the sound of a new life, a new voice, a voice that insists on life despite everything. A round face, fair skin, tinted in red, as if touched by henna. Black hair, wide brown eyes, rosy lips, flushed cheeks. A prophet proclaiming our survival, assuring us we will remain. The doctor smiles and teases, "What will you name this little troublemaker?" She exhales in a sigh. "Salam," she says. "I will name him Salam." Salam, I think it's pronounced. I'm so sorry.
4: Opinions.
3: Are we finishing it now? Because yeah. I'm at like a new story.
1: Yeah. But then do you mark the page with your own, like
3: I can,
1: also with a pencil?
3: I can do that. Okay. See you, Uni.
5: We cannot hear anything.
6: Ja, maandag was 1, dinsdag 2, woensdag 3, oh, 4. Ja. Okay. It is now Thursday, the 4th of June, 2026, and we continue reading from Every Moment is a Life, page 14. Ma'ruf by Hassan Salam. Like all bitterly cold nights, This one was stripped bare, draped only in a dense darkness without end. Time meandered without passing, and death hovered over us in every direction. War is cruel. It devours our souls, steals our dreams, skins us alive, and pushes us out of our own lives, our own essence, leaving us lost within our bodies, strangers even to ourselves, to the version of us we once knew. You feel locked in a race against your own demise, scrambling for escape, conjuring steps out of illusion, just to keep the earth from shutting its doors on you. But soon, you are conquered by your own helplessness. What strength could possibly hold us ground against such torment? What human can outpace this death? I still live every moment as if it were that night, the night we fled our home in Khan Yunis, and entered the clamor of terror and panic. I left without saying goodbye to anything.
7: 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Nah.

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If there was no danger.

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Hello, hello. You're with Oisema, Jewels of Thought Radio on the beautiful, beautiful Radio Alara. Back again for another month. Super excited to be here with you and really grateful for you all for sticking with me. We'll be going through a 1 hour journey through sound. We're going to go through some deeper electronic, afro, house, techno-esque kind of territories today. Really grateful to be here and really grateful for you all for being here with me. Stick with us for the next hour. Jewels of Thought, you're with Oisema on Radio.

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0: to the Middle East and another day of heavy bombing in Gaza. At least 52 people have been killed, some in their sleep, according to Palestinian officials.
1: Palestinians have joined the global march to Gaza, which is aimed at highlighting the plight of Palestinians.
2: It's good to be here. I got back from Cairo.
3: If you see this video, we have been intercepted and kidnapped in international waters by the Israeli occupational forces.
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تتكلم، شارك الصوت، اصرخ من أجل الحرية.

My home isn't safe. 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I can't find any place that I trust it will be safe for me.

0: 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Is there another day will come? Will I see my family again?
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4: 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Back again for another month. Super excited to be here with you and really grateful for you all for sticking with me. We'll be going through a 1 hour journey through sound. We're going to go through some deeper electronic, afro, house, techno-esque kind of territories today. Really grateful to be here and really grateful for you all for being here with me. Stick with us for the next hour. Jewels of Thought, you're with Oysama on

We started off the show with an incredible Julian Dine rework of African Vibration, a track called Hindi, into Nicola Cruz, Jokoto Toko and Pita, into one of my favorite modern Afrobeat, electro, Afro soul, Afro house records from Afro Buddha meets Kakat Sisi drummers, Obame, into that latest tune, which is an absolute monster, from a group called Dun Dun Dun, a tune called Future Hope featuring Nadim Din Gabisi. Stick with us, plenty more to come. Jules of Thought Radio, you're with Oisema on Radio Alive.

That brings us to the end of this month's show. It's been an absolute pleasure, as always, to be with you. Can't wait to see you again next month. Jewels of Thought Radio, you're with Oisema on the beautiful, beautiful Radio Alara. Take care of yourselves. Take care of each other.

Remember when you were little, smaller than you are now. Remember how you touched everything. Did you know about our forgotten knowledge that we can look at anything, an object, a living being, a surface, and know exactly how it would feel in our mouths?

A life observed is a life possessed. Things I don't dare ask. Yesterday, my teacher said everyone is so focused on strength, but they're wrong. Strength depends on relaxation. You can only be strong when you relax.

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I'd never heard that before. It made me think about hitting targets with eyes closed, about feeling with the body wherever you are. Proprioception. The vagus nerve, the connective tissue, the fascia, the seventh and eighth senses, the ninth sense. Not needing drugs. Not taking cocaine in bathrooms or walking around wide-eyed. Not even drinking, not smoking, nothing to inhale but air. Thinking of myself as a child, remembering being that small, fitting in smaller spaces, in smaller clothes, not needing to eat as much, knowing no limits.

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I only laughed because it has to do with the vagus nerve. Not Vegas, like Las Vegas, but like the nerve that connects all of your body, from toes to the brain, all of it along the stem. We too, leaves, like flowering leaves under glass and sun, warming up well in a wet environment, sweating, not obviously, just hardly. Pupils big and bright. It makes me think of you.

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Some words are better than others for this type of thing, for this sort of thing. Some words we never use at all. They're too big, too bright, too heavy.

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The lights are on inside. It's daytime. You are 100 miles away, and you notice the change in light. That's what it's like finding a planet. You keep watching. You don't need to name it. You don't need to name it. You know it's there, and you know you were there first to find it. Not knowing. I deleted that once already. Going back. Working music. Music you wouldn't listen to if you weren't working. I thought it was expensive. When I let him read my poems, he said, they were more like thoughts. I think they can be both.

One more minute. A warm-up. Unconventional proportions. What was the phrase? Erratic at best. Ecstatic. A good title for something. Out of balance. Erratic at best.

It took me a lot to get here. It took me a lot. It took a lot out of me. It took a lot out. I took myself out. I took it out to get here. I took it to get here.

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I took out a lot to get here. It took me. I got here.

It's one thing to call someone a bastard, but you know, first of all, their parents are married. It's another thing to call someone a terrorist, you know, when you know perfectly well they are, particularly when you're the government.

Thank you.

answers.

Very clever electronics. Very clever electronics.

cast and made class beauty in the yearbook 4 years running. Always got to be the ingenue in school plays, fantasized like everybody else about getting into the movies. And as soon as she could manage it, was off, up the freeway, looking for some low-rent living space in Hollywood. Aside from being just about the only doper she knew who didn't use heroin, which freed up a lot of time for both of them, had never figured out what else she might have seen in him. Not that they were even together that long. Soon enough, she was answering casting calls and getting some theater work, on stage and off. And they each gradually located a different karmic thermal above the megalopolis, gliding each into a different fate. Laying some heavy

都迟迟回去咯。有一日佢煮饭，因为精神力不集中，所以导致火烛。

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0: 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I need some help. I need some help.
1: Where I go, where I go.
0: I need some help. I need some help.
1: Bring me.

What Fassbinder film is it? The one-armed man comes into the flower shop and says, what flower expresses days go by? And they just keep going by endlessly, pulling you into the future. Days go by endlessly, endlessly pulling you into the future. And the florist says,

The television music supervisor says.

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Seen Rockford, Warwicka. Seen Matches Lane. 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

youth come up. 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

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We just deal with things. We sell suck and them things. Them King Kong and them things. They all star and play the news and inquire.

but even so, there was that missing element, the meaning of life, so it gave me a purpose and a meaning to life, and I realised after a while that's what I've been searching for all my life, but I just didn't know what it was. I was looking for happiness in other ways. Obviously, everybody has difficulties in life, and those things come up.